0: Fast and Bulbous.
1: Fast and Bulbous.
2: That's it.
0: Okay, do it again.
2: I love that. I love those words.
1: Fast and Bulbous.
2: That's right, the mascara snake. Fast and Bulbous.
1: Bulbous also tapered.
2: Yeah, but you've got to wait until I say. Also, a tin teardrop.
1: Oh, Christ.
0: Again, beginning.
1: Fast and Bulbous.
2: That's right, the mascara snake. Fast and Bulbous. Also, a tin teardrop.
1: Bulbous also tapered.
2: That's right.

between her legs made me vomit beautifully and crush a chandelier, follow my stomach and view her from a thousand different facets. Liquid red salt ran over crystals. I later band-aided the area side. Oh, well, it was worth it. Peanut pleased but sore from sitting, chose to stub her toe and view the white bulbs horribly large in the red pockets. I'm tired of playing baby, she exclaimed, and out of a blue felt box let escape one yellow butterfly the same size. Its droppings were tiny green phosphorus worms that moved in tuck and rolls and quacks and whispered in their confinement. Three little birds scotch tape windows several yards away, mouths open to tugs that vibrated and lost saliva. Phoenix claimed, that

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Too many choices. In New York I found a friend to drown out the other voices. Voices on a cell phone, voices from home, voices of the hard cell, voices down a stairwell in New York. Just got a place in New York.

I'd like to bring out a very special friend, somebody who in the very beginning of my career lent his name and his magical voice to my music, which I think really made a tremendous difference with my acceptance at radio and really helped me get my start. Please welcome Michael McDonald.

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Whenever I see you or your work, it makes me feel like spitting. What's that noise? Oh, that. We've been expecting it for ages. 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
1: Well, I suppose it'll have to do. 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And with the last person to leave, once you've all finished kissing, turn the video on to record. 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Bread and circuses. And maybe later,

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0: 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I wonder what this one does.
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0: the way, what do you do for a living?
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3: WTND LP Macomb.

Thank you. Not only are we happy to see all 35,225 of you out there tonight, and we appreciate this. We also are broadcasting this tonight live on Radio Margaritaville, as we do all of our shows free of charge tonight. And we'll continue to do so all summer, so it's not only going out to Wisconsin and the great Midwest, we're going around the world tonight, Parrotheads. I wish I had a pencil thing.

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0: that's good.
1: No, it's just...
0: You get someone special to do that, and you have a real hairdresser, and you just do it yourself. But...
1: Oh.
0: Must take hours of labor.

0: We should get a new like ID or promo. It's like the FCC issued a license, and this is what we did with it. You know.
1: Here.
0: The Federal Communications Commission has issued a license to broadcast on the people's airwaves, and this is what we did with it.
2: Yeah.
3: I have a
4: TV
3: kitty.
4: That'd be cool. I think that'd be funny. I like to make IDs and things like that.
5: WGND LP. Macomb.

0: that was Eddie Shue. And now it's time for our vocals to come upon the mound. And yes, she comes, June Brown, right here.
1: Thanks so very much. And right now we'd like to start off hollering out one called Lover. Come on back to me, huh?

Thank you so very much.

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1: It's called a frozen radio dinner. You put it in the oven, and 25 minutes later, you can eat it in front of the radio.
0: I see.
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1: Good thinking, Dee.
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3: Boy, that's a lot of letters.
4: Yeah.

0: See the little sailor there dancing in front of your face? Yeah, he's doing little jigs.
1: Stay with me.
0: We'll build you a little crib up in the crow's nest. Yeah.
1: Stay with me.
0: None of the coochie-coo stuff for you. We'll make a

0: No drums.
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0: No drums. 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And then there's a couple things, you know, that we'll start putting in, but no 2-4 actually at all. Eight. And that was a beautiful bass sound on that D and thing. It was just perfect. Okay. Julius, that's a real kind of a tough thing to swing into, you know? So, you gotta... What can I say? Here we go, from the top. Great. But you gotta get back to that drum, you know? Sounds groovy.

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One more. Okay, take 18. All the way.

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1: It's green, moron!
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0: From New York, this is Democracy Now! It was 25 years ago today.
1: I'm going to interrupt this taped conversation. Just a little while ago, we heard a loud sonic boom-like crash, and we heard sirens. Well, it appears that planes crashed into the upper floors of both World Trade Center towers minutes apart. We're in Chinatown. We're not far from the World Trade Center buildings. This is all unfolding as this broadcast takes place. Clouds of smoke engulfing the World Trade Center.
0: Memorials are being held today to mark 25 years since the 9/11 attacks on the World Trade Center and Pentagon. We'll re-air a portion of Democracy Now!'s initial coverage and hear co-host Juan Gonzalez read his New York Daily News column just after the attack, headlined "A Horror to Last a Lifetime." Then we look at how post 9/11 policies and the so-called war on terror have reshaped the country and the world. We'll speak to Asmat Khan of the Center for Global Journalism at Columbia. She won a Pulitzer Prize for exposing the massive civilian death toll from U.S.

0: led airstrikes in Iraq, Syria, and Afghanistan.
1: It was an era marked by rapidly proliferating official and unofficial wars, extreme government secrecy, a subversion of democratic debate, expanding presidential power, dozens of secret prisons overseas, widespread torture, the advent of drone strikes, the rise of the counterterrorism industrial complex and private contracting, overhauls of immigration policy, and restrictions on the freedoms of speech and press, rights to privacy, and a blank check in the name of national security.
0: And we'll speak to Jamil Jaffer, director of the Knight First Amendment Institute at Columbia University.
2: The lawless detention of immigrants in the weeks after the attacks was one of the first signs that we were operating in a new paradigm. And it contained the seeds of many of the abuses that we saw later on, that we see around us today.
0: Jamil Jaffer and Asmat Khan just helped organize a symposium called The Forever War and the First Amendment. All that and more coming up. Welcome to Democracy Now!, democracynow.org, The War and Peace Report. I'm Amy Goodman. In Yemen, Saudi forces have carried out airstrikes on the port city of Mocha after Houthi fighters routed Yemeni government forces and seized control of Yemen's entire Red Sea coastline and strategic island of Perim. The group's rapid advance has consolidated its power over the Bab al-Mandeb Strait, a narrow maritime passageway through one of the world's most important trade routes. The Houthis have said they won't disrupt international shipping, but reiterated threats to attack vessels from Saudi Arabia. Meanwhile, Iran's Islamic Revolutionary Guard Corps says it struck a U.S. naval drone in the Strait of Hormuz. Separately, projectiles hit two vessels off the coast of Oman, setting one of the ships on fire. At least 15 vessels have been struck by Iran or the U.S. over the last week near the Strait of Hormuz. The latest attack sent the price of oil skyrocketing further to about $110 a barrel, with U.S. diesel fuel prices soaring to more than $6 a gallon for the first time ever. In Dallas, Texas, the Republican Party wrapped up its first-ever midterm convention Thursday night, with Vice President J.D. Vance delivering a keynote address in what could be a preview of a presidential run at the 2028 Republican nomination. Vance delivered a combative speech attacking Democrats as the party of hatred. Earlier in the evening, violent threats rang out from the crowd as Texas Senator Ted Cruz delivered a speech attacking political opponents as Islamists and communists.
3: When Mandami says he wants to seize the means of production, he means it. When Abdul al-Sayed says he has a, quote, obligation to comply with Sharia law, he means it. And when James Tallarico says he wants Islam, he means it.
0: He should be shot, someone shouted out at least three times as Senator Cruz spoke. This came just minutes after Cruz condemned the murder of conservative activist Charlie Kirk 1 year ago and assassination attempts on President Trump. Trump also spoke at the RNC for a second straight evening, asking supporters to pledge to, quote, cheat like hell, unquote, to help Republicans win the midterms. Trump repeated his promise to send all U.S. adults a $5,000 check, but only if Republicans retain control of both chambers of Congress. Trump faced an immediate backlash to his proposal. Wisconsin Congressmember Mark Pocan commented, quote, so now it's $5,000 bribes that Trump will never deliver to attempt to make voters forget what they're paying for gas and food? Whatever happened to those promised DOGE checks? Americans are not fools. We know he lies daily, Congressmember Pocan said. President Trump faced an immediate backlash to his proposal on Wednesday to send $5,000 checks to every U.S. adult if Republicans retain control of the House and Senate in November's elections.

0: The Supreme Court on Thursday blocked the state of Missouri from using a new congressional map gerrymandered to give Republicans an advantage in November's midterm elections. It was the second time this week the Supreme Court issued a ruling on the case in its emergency docket, after a Trump-appointed federal judge in Missouri issued conflicting orders about the new map. In Ukraine, at least two people were killed and eight others wounded this morning as a Russian drone struck a gas station in Kyiv. Elsewhere, the city of Pavlohrad is marking a day of mourning after a Russian drone hit a shopping mall Thursday, killing five people and wounding 67 others. Two other shopping malls were targeted by Russia earlier in the week. Ukrainian officials say Russian attacks on private businesses and civilian infrastructure are rapidly growing. The Russian strikes follow an attack by a Ukrainian seaborne drone on Sochi that killed 38 people, that left 38 people injured, and come after Ukraine launched its deepest ever attack inside Russia on two natural gas facilities in the Arctic, nearly 2,000 miles from Ukraine's border in western Siberia. Nepal's government's demanding $20 million in compensation from a United Nations fund set up to cover loss and damage from the climate crisis, as rescue and recovery teams continue to search for more than 5,000 people who remain missing more than 2 weeks after a glacier's collapse triggered a devastating flood and landslide. Over 1,200 people are confirmed dead. On Wednesday, a UN coordinator said Nepal is bearing the brunt of a climate crisis it had little role in creating.
1: The devastation Nepal has experienced is an extraordinary stark illustration of the losses and damages that climate-vulnerable countries are increasingly facing. Nepal has contributed very little to global greenhouse gas emission, yet it is experiencing profound human and economical consequences from a changing climate.
0: Meanwhile, an alarming new study finds climate feedback loops, including melting permafrost, warmer wetlands and lakes, and raging wildfires, could amplify the effects of global heating by as much as 30% by the end of the century, adding an additional 0.4 degrees Celsius of warming to an already overheating planet. Here in New York, state, local, and national politicians are gathering at the site of the former World Trade Center towers today to commemorate the 25th anniversary of the 9/11 attacks. A quarter century later, more than 145,000 people are still being treated for illnesses related to the collapse of the Twin Towers, according to center from the CDC's World Trade Center Health Program. That includes 57,000 cancer patients. Nearly 10,000 people have died from 9/11-related illnesses. This is retired fire department paramedic Lieutenant Conrad Matos, who rushed to the World Trade Center on 9/11 and worked on recovery efforts at Ground Zero for months. He was diagnosed with brain cancer in 2020.
2: I was devastated. Because to be honest with you, I don't know if I would have ran in the way I ran in back on 9/11. I would might have thought things a little differently. Because we went in, we didn't have enough equipment. We didn't have masks, respirators, nothing.
0: Ahead of today's 9/11 commemorations, the group September 11th Families for Peaceful Tomorrows led a rally at Union Square on Thursday in front of the Gandhi statue, followed by a peace walk and a candlelight vigil at Ground Zero. This is Colleen Kelly, one of the group's founding members.
3: Our mission began as this. September 11th Families for Peaceful Tomorrows is an organization founded by family members of those killed on September 11th who have united to turn our grief into action for peace.
0: After headlines, we'll revisit Democracy Now!'s coverage of the 9/11 attacks and look at how the so-called war on terror reshaped the U.S. and the world. ICE has sent a documented immigrant from Somalia to the notorious detention camp at the U.S. naval base in Guantanamo Bay, Cuba. Adam Abdullah came to the U.S. as an asylum seeker in 2023. He had a valid work permit, social security number, no criminal history, was working as an auto mechanic in St. Paul, Minnesota, when federal agents arrested him last December at the start of Operation Metro Surge. During a brief phone call from detention on Tuesday, Abdullah told Minnesota Public Radio he was shackled by his wrists and ankles and flown to Guantanamo about 2 weeks ago after what immigration officials said would be a deportation flight to Somalia.
4: From Miami, they say, okay, now we go to Somalia. Then first we go Cuba for refueling, and then we go some other countries to Somalia.
0: Instead, Abdullah was sent to Guantanamo's Camp 6, built 20 years ago to detain people accused of terrorism. Abdullah says he's among eight Somalis being held there. Last year, the ACLU sued the Trump administration, seeking to stop the transfer of immigrants to Guantanamo, citing punitive conditions of confinement, isolation, and retaliation. In Maryland, local officials are demanding accountability after ICE violently clashed with protesters when federal agents swarmed the streets of a residential neighborhood in the city of Frederick last week. Video released by the group Hagerstown Rapid Response shows ICE agents driving onto sidewalks and grass where protesters and witnesses had formed human chains. Agents surveilling a house in the Tasker Chance neighborhood also beat up peaceful protesters protecting the home with batons. ICE remained there for about 40 hours, with some residents too afraid to leave their homes to go to work or school. Diaz said ICE threatened residents with remarks like, quote, "We see you, we know where you live, and we have your license plate." More footage shows an ICE agent pointing a gun at the people on the ground. Meanwhile, when Frederick police asked ICE whether it had a warrant to enter the house under surveillance, federal agents reportedly refused to answer. In Denver, Colorado, officials and civil rights groups have filed a federal lawsuit attempting to block the Trump administration from deploying federal immigration agents to voting sites nationwide. The lawsuit accuses Homeland Security Secretary Mark Wayne Mullen and acting head of ICE David Venturella of allowing agents to patrol polling sites in violation of federal laws. In May, the plaintiffs say armed federal agents swarmed the parking lot of an active polling site in San Antonio, Texas, to detain a person in plain view of voters. Meanwhile, in Syracuse, New York, ICE agents entered a polling site in June to interrogate a volunteer over a social media post. The lawsuit follows these remarks by Homeland Security Secretary Mullen last week.
5: ICE isn't there to patrol the polling places. We're there to enforce specific threats. The only reason why we would be at polling places if there is a threat to that polling place or we're serving a warrant on someone that we have been actively tracking down.
0: Florida has banned undocumented students from enrolling in public universities. The move comes after a unanimous vote by the Republican-controlled Florida Board of Governors. There are as many as 8,000 undocumented students graduating from Florida high schools annually, and over 50,000 undocumented students enrolled in state universities, according to the Florida Education Association. Florida's already revoked in-state tuition for undocumented students. Robert Casanello, president of the United Faculty of Florida, said in a statement, quote, "Rather than increasing our university system's capacity to educate Florida's future workers and leaders, this rule stymies growth and closes doors that have helped our communities," he said. Anthropic has published a threat intelligence report showing how bad actors have attempted to use artificial intelligence models to design weapons, launch cyber attacks, and surveil adversaries. Among several potential plots uncovered by the report was an attempt by one user to write

0: a grant proposal for gain-of-function research into a mosquito-borne virus that could make the pathogen more virulent and transmissible. This week, Anthropic admitted to a fourth incident in which a so-called misaligned AI tool gained access to the open internet and hacked into external systems. The rogue AI agent only stopped its cyber attacks when it exhausted its token limit. Anthropic admitted to the breach on Wednesday, just after one of its researchers, Jacob Coxon, publicly resigned, warning the race to produce super intelligent machines poses an existential threat to humans. Meanwhile, an investigation by the American Prospect finds Anthropic is building out an extensive monitoring system to keep tabs on activists who oppose the rapid development of AI. And NASA, a film that portrays the Israeli military's use of secret AI-powered systems to deliberately and systematically target and kill civilians in Gaza, received a record-breaking 24.5-minute standing ovation during its premiere Thursday at the Venice Film Festival. This tops the previous record-setting ovation of 22 minutes for The Voice of Hind Rajab last year. NASA is the latest work by Israeli journalist Yuval Abraham and filmmaker Rachel Zohar, who both won an Oscar for the documentary No Other Land, along with Palestinian co-directors Bazil Adra and Hamdan Bilal. NASA was shot in secret on rooftops in Tel Aviv across 3 years and builds on testimony from Israeli military intelligence sources who spoke on the condition their identities be concealed. The film's title references an acronym used by the Israeli military as a shorthand for civilian killings in Gaza, including of children. This is Yuval Abraham speaking from Venice.
1: Part of why we wanted to make this film is because I think that hearing testimonies from officers who themselves, you know, were operated these systems of killing, designed them, can make the denial of the crimes harder. And there is a direct correlation between the silence or between the denial of the crimes and their ability to persist.
0: And those are some of the headlines. This is Democracy Now!, democracynow.org, the War and Peace Report. Coming up, it's been 25 years since the 9/11 attacks. Stay with us.

0: Zeeshan B seen crying in the streets. This is Democracy Now!, democracynow.org, the War and Peace Report. I'm Amy Goodman in New York with Democracy Now! Co-host Juan Gonzalez in Chicago. Hi, Juan.
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0: Memorials are being held today to mark 25 years since the 9/11 attacks on September 11, 2001. Moments of silence will be held to mark the time hijackers flew planes into each of the world towers collapsed and when hijacked planes separately crashed into the Pentagon and in Shanksville, Pennsylvania. The first plane hit the World Trade Center at 8:46 a.m. 2,977 people were killed in the attacks, as far as we know. Nearly 10,000 more people have died from 9/11-related illnesses connected to the collapse of the Twin Towers.

0: hours. 25 years ago, Democracy Now! Was broadcasting from the attic of DC TV, downtown community television in Chinatown, just blocks from Ground Zero. We were the closest national broadcast to the World Trade Center site. It was a beautiful blue sky day. It was primary day here in New York. We were on the air when the first plane hit. This is a clip from we were on the air when the second plane hit. The first plane hit a few minutes before the show. This is a clip from the documentary Steal the Story, Please, featuring our initial radio coverage overlaid with archival video from that day.
1: I'm going to interrupt this taped conversation. Just a little while ago, we heard a loud sonic boom-like crash, and we heard sirens. Well, it appears that planes crashed into the upper floors of both World Trade Center towers minutes apart. We're in Chinatown. We're not far from the World Trade Center buildings. This is all unfolding as this broadcast takes place. Clouds of smoke engulfing the World Trade
0: Center. 5 years ago today, as Democracy Now! Broadcasts from DC TV, just blocks from Ground Zero, we spent hours on the air. At the time of the attacks, Democracy Now! Co-host Juan Gonzalez was a columnist at the New York Daily News. Juan, you wrote a column that would appear the next day. It was headlined, "A Horror to Last a Lifetime."
2: Yes, Amy. And as you mentioned, this was mayoral primary day in New York City. And I had actually been up early in the morning. I was already in Brooklyn at the polling places interviewing voters in the mayoral primary when we got news, when the news began to spread about the first plane and then the second plane hitting the Trade Center. And so I sort of tried to leave the polling places and try to head to Lower Manhattan. But of course, all the subways were shut down. All traffic on all the bridges into and out of Manhattan was shut down. And there was total gridlock and panic, really, in the streets of Brooklyn. But I eventually was able to run over the Brooklyn Bridge on foot. As thousands of people were fleeing Manhattan, I think I was the only one heading in the opposite direction until I got downtown. And as you know, covering a major catastrophe is a daunting task for those of us who are reporters. We don't have the full information at first or who or what caused it, the number of victims or the full extent of the damage. Yet we still have to inform the public of the little we know and what we've learned. So I'm going to read the column that I wrote that early that evening for the next day's daily news. A block from the mountain of rubble that had once been the World Trade Center, Fire Chief Tom McCarthy stumbled toward a traffic divider and sat down to catch his breath. The back of his uniform had been ripped away. His right arm was in a sling, and his head was so covered with ash that his eyes seemed like tiny slits. "Don't move, Chief," said a paramedic who rushed up to help. "We'll get you to an ambulance and a hospital right away." "I'm okay," McCarthy said, waving him off. "Take care of the guys in worse shape first." The medic started pouring water over McCarthy's head and eyes to wash away the ash. "Feels great," the chief said, breaking into a smile. "I can see again." McCarthy and the men of Battalion 32 left their firehouse in Red Hook, Brooklyn yesterday morning after the second plane crashed into the second tower at the World Trade Center. "We were watching it on TV," he said. "Then a few seconds later, we felt the explosion all the way in Red Hook. That's when I knew it was going to be a long day." They arrived at the scene on West Street sometime after 9:30. McCarthy had just gotten instructions to deploy his men and was heading toward the burning towers when he heard yet another explosion about 20 stories high in 2 World Trade. "The building started coming down and everybody ran," he said. "It was like being on the beach with this big wave coming at you. Only this wave was concrete and steel and glass." McCarthy was hit and went down almost immediately. "A piece of the Trade Center got me," he said.

0: but it's my guys I'm worried about. A few blocks away, another lucky and exhausted fireman from Ladder Company 113 in Crown Heights, Brooklyn, was taking off his boots and saying a few quiet thanks. I thought it was all over for a while, said the firefighter. A bunch of us went into the lobby of the Marriott Hotel to rescue another trapped fireman when the whole building collapsed on us. We all grabbed onto a pillar and in the middle of the lobby, and that's the only thing that saved us. By early afternoon, word was already spreading that the number of missing firefighters and cops might make this the darkest day our city's uniformed services had ever seen. For Don Domenico, a Port Authority engineer who worked on the 88th floor of One World Trade Center, the day had started like so many others. Domenico had reported to his job at his 7:30 starting time. He was busy at his desk when a humongous explosion shook the building from above. The blast came from the first plane striking the building. The ceiling started collapsing. File cabinets tumbled over, Domenico said. A bunch of us regrouped and headed for the stairs. They raced down smoke-filled staircases, passing injured and dazed people as they went. Just when I got outside and was crossing the plaza, Domenico said, I heard another explosion and saw glass and steel all over the place. He fell on a car hood, and suddenly there was so much smoke and debris that he couldn't see a few feet in front of him and could barely breathe. He felt his way along a row of parked cars until he found a door that was unlocked, and he sought refuge inside the car. He rifled through the glove compartment of the car, found some tissues, and started spitting out the thick black muck that had filled his lungs. Raheem Turane, a customer service representative for Empire Blue Cross and Blue Shield, was on the 20th floor of One World Trade Center talking on the telephone to a client when the first plane hit. He looked out the window and saw flames shooting down and people falling. He and other employees scrambled for the exits and made it out safely. As the fire raged out of control, he headed toward the Brooklyn Bridge, along with thousands of others, a river of people fleeing the chaos and terror of downtown Manhattan. Turane was a third of the way across the bridge when he heard another explosion and turned back to look. Stunned, he watched one of the towers, this marvelous jewel, symbol of the world's greatest city, collapsed like a house of cards. As long as I live, I'll never forget what I saw today, he said. In a few short hours, our nation had aged in ways impossible to measure. And all over town last night, thousands of grown men and women who had once thought themselves such hardened New Yorkers that nothing could shake them, managed to find their way home. The lucky ones, those who survived without serious injury, held their children and loved ones tight in their arms. They took long, warm showers to wash the ashes from their bodies. And when they were alone in their beds, many saw the wave coming at them again, and they cried like frightened children at the horror they had witnessed. And I think that is what so many people who went through that day
1: Juan.
0: will never forget. Just the total way that in a moment life can change in ways that no one ever expected. Situations and a catastrophe like that changes people forever.
1: Juan, that was such a powerful column. And just for people to understand that column, A Horror to Last a Lifetime, that you wrote for the New York Daily News, that appeared in the paper on September 12, 2001. You're not only writing this unbelievable column, but you're living through it. And that's your incredible talent. That is your remarkable journalistic ability that we started with this week, with your critical exposés of the toxic nightmare that would unfold at Ground Zero as workers were sent back being told that the environment was safe. We're going to link to your columns at democracynow.org. And coming up, the Pulitzer Prize-winning journalist Asmat Khan of the Center for Global Journalism and Jamil Jaffer, director of the Knight First Amendment Institute, both from Columbia University. They have just finished a two-day symposium at Columbia called The Forever War and the First Amendment. Back in a minute.

0: the days go by. This is Democracy Now!, democracynow.org. I'm Amy Goodman with Juan Gonzalez. The legacy of September 11th shaped so much of the last 25 years, from the thousands who were killed on that day and the families who lost loved ones to the first responders and volunteers who rushed toward danger only to later to fall ill from exposure to toxic air, to the U.S. government's response to 9/11, which reshaped our politics, institutions and culture. The reverberations to 9/11 changed the world and continue to impact people globally today. Over the last several days, a symposium at Columbia University convened journalists, scholars, lawyers, and activists to explore the legacies of the war on terror, specifically focused on the impact on democratic rights, including the freedoms of speech and the press. The symposium was hosted by the Knight First Amendment Institute at Columbia University and Columbia's Simon and June Lee Center for Global Journalism. This is a video produced for the event called The Forever War and the First Amendment.
1: On September 20th, 2001, 9 days after the deadliest attack in United States history, President George W. Bush stood before a joint session of Congress and said,
2: "Our war on terror begins with Al-Qaeda, but it does not end there."
1: It was the start of the Forever War, a seemingly endless proliferation of open-ended conflicts waged against poorly defined enemies in North Africa, the Middle East, South and Central Asia, and even here, inside the United States.
3: Good evening. American and British forces have begun attacking the Taliban in Afghanistan tonight.
1: In October 2001, the U.S. went to war in Afghanistan. A year and a half later, the Bush administration led the country to war in Iraq on the basis of false claims about weapons of mass destruction.
4: It was to disarm Iraq of its weapons of mass destruction.
2: Weapons of mass destruction.
5: There is no doubt that Saddam Hussein now has weapons of mass destruction.
1: Vice President Cheney made clear the U.S. government was willing to disregard established legal rules in the prosecution of this new war.
6: We also have to work those sort of the dark side, if you will. We're going to spend time in the shadows in the intelligence world. A lot of what needs to be done here will have to be done quietly, without any discussion, using sources and methods that are available to our intelligence agencies.
1: The CIA established black sites in Poland, Thailand, and elsewhere, and subjected prisoners to interrogation methods the U.S. had previously prosecuted as war crimes. Prisoners were tortured in U.S. military facilities in Afghanistan, Iraq, and at Guantanamo Bay, Cuba. Later, the CIA and military deployed armed drones to carry out hundreds of targeted killings, including in places far removed from actual battlefields. These policies all but abandoned the post-war human rights framework that the U.S. was largely responsible for building. The Forever War reshaped American democracy and society as well. Surveillance programs proliferated, from the NYPD's targeting of New York's Muslim communities to digital surveillance operations of unprecedented scope and reach.
7: Today, the president signed a big new anti-terrorism bill that would expand the government's ability to track down terrorists, but at some cost.
1: Anti-terrorism legislation criminalized forms of peaceful speech and association. National security was used as a justification for keeping the public in the dark about the most consequential questions. And secret evidence, secret hearings, and even secret judicial opinions became normalized. The press struggled to fulfill its role, and when journalists did report on controversial and covert programs, they did so in the shadow of the Espionage Act, which the government deployed against journalist sources and threatened to deploy against journalists themselves. Repressive policies imposed in the name of national security did not go unchallenged. Victims and targets of the government's policies filed hundreds of cases in court, often with the help of human rights and civil liberties organizations. Communities that had been targeted unfairly built new organizations to advocate for fairness and defend themselves against discrimination. And a new generation of journalists founded new media institutions to report what legacy newsrooms had missed and ask questions they had failed to.
0: That video produced for the symposium at Columbia University called The First. It was narrated by Asmat Khan, who joins us now, an investigative reporter for the New York Times Magazine, director of the Simon and June Lee Center for Global Journalism at Columbia, where she's also an assistant professor of journalism at the J School there. Her multi-part series, The Civilian Casualty Files, was awarded the 2022 Pulitzer Prize in International Reporting. And we're joined by Jamil Jaffer, director of the Knight First Amendment Institute, previously deputy legal director at the ACLU, where he argued cases around issues like surveillance, censorship, and other human rights and national security issues for many years. The author of The Drone Memos, Targeted Killing, Secrecy, and the Law. Jamil, talk about this two-day that the two of you put on, symposium, the Forever War and the First Amendment, as we move today after this 25th anniversary of the 9/11 attacks.
8: Sure. Yeah. Well, first, Amy, thanks so much for having me on again. So the symposium is about how the war on terror tested and transformed the First Amendment and the freedoms of speech and the press. And as you know, those freedoms were tested right away, you know, in the days and weeks after 9/11, with the closure of immigration hearings, surveillance powers, eventually the expansion of the material support laws, which, you know, reached for the first time certain kinds of speech. The use of the Espionage Act against journalist sources. And, you know, you've covered all of those things, but those are all in different ways tests of the First Amendment. And so the symposium is or has been a kind of look back on all of those tests of the First Amendment to kind of evaluate, did the First Amendment play the role that we needed it to? And then also we were looking at the ways in which the decisions that collectively we made in the months and years after 9/11, how those decisions relate to the world we find ourselves living in now, because there's so many policies that the Trump administration has now put in place that are built on the legal arguments and the policies put in place, you know, over the course of successive administrations after 9/11.
9: And, Jamil, I'm wondering if you can talk especially about the policy that developed of extraordinary rendition, where effectively the government, in collusion with other governments around the world, kidnapped and disappeared people into black hole sites, and where that stands in terms of the legality as far as the Supreme Court is concerned.
8: Yeah, I mean, I think that policy, the extraordinary rendition policy, is sort of emblematic about our collective decision to surrender the values that we thought we were supposed to defend. The rendition policy was one of the policies that the Bush administration put in place

0: in the years immediately after 9/11, you know, obviously we were we also saw the adoption of torture policies by the CIA and the military. The CIA was torturing prisoners in CIA black sites around the world. Eventually, those torture policies found their way into places like Abu Ghraib and Guantanamo. So this was a real departure, not just from U.S. law, but from the entire international human rights framework that the U.S. had a big hand in building after the Second World War. And, you know, one of the really, you know, when we talk about the departure from those important norms and principles after 9/11, we often focus on the Bush administration, the decision of the Bush administration to, you know, depart from those norms, the decision of the Obama administration to normalize some of those departures. But I actually think that the biggest failure was not in the executive branch. The biggest failure was in the courts, because, Juan, you were asking about, you know, what's the status of the what's the legal status of these policies? You know, almost without exception, the courts have refused to address the lawfulness of these policies. You know, all sorts of cases were brought against national security policies put in place after 9/11. Almost all of those cases brought by human rights victims or by human rights organizations were thrown out on grounds other than the merits. They were thrown out because the plaintiffs were found to lack standing. They were thrown out because the questions were found to be political questions that are, you know, relegated to the political branches to decide, or they were thrown out on immunity grounds. They were thrown out on all sorts of bases, but not on the merits. The courts just, almost without exception, refused to address the merits. And it's a remarkable and, I think, really dispiriting thing that 25 years after 9/11, we have almost no law, certainly from the Supreme Court, almost no law on the legality of these really controversial policies that, you know, in some cases were introduced by the Bush administration and others, you know, introduced by later administrations. The real failure on the part of the courts.
1: And what about the Department of Homeland Security? Most young people in the United States today don't realize that that was created after 9/11, and it's had such a big impact on law enforcement and other repression now across the country.
0: Yeah, I mean, I think that we are seeing this in a lot of ways. We're seeing the institutions and the authorities that were put in place after 9/11 now being repurposed by the Trump administration. And, you know, it's shocking, but not entirely a surprise, because from the beginning, it was easy to see that these institutions could very readily be repurposed to suppress domestic dissent, not just the Department of Homeland Security, but, you know, all of the surveillance authorities that were put in place after 9/11, the material support laws, the Espionage Act, all of these things were initially justified, or their use was initially justified by reference to foreign threats. And now, increasingly, we're seeing the Trump administration use these things to suppress domestic dissent. Even in fact, the arrests and the detentions and the threatened deportations of student protesters, you know, non-citizen student protesters, all of that is also built on authorities that the executive branch and the political branches put in place after, you know, after 9/11.
2: I want to bring Asmat Khan into this conversation. You spent over 5 years researching the U.S. air wars. And as part of your reporting, you went to different bomb sites in Iraq and Syria and Afghanistan. It was a remarkable series for which you won the Pulitzer Prize, among the pieces, The Human Toll of America's Air Wars. That's from 2021. I'm looking at a piece you wrote last year, Hegseth Cuts Pentagon Work on Preventing Civilian Harm. Follow the trajectory for us. What came out of your reporting, for example, under Austin, then the Secretary of Defense? What was put into place to more protect civilians, and what's happened today?
3: I would say if we go, and thank you for having me, if we go back 5 years, as we were drawing down from Afghanistan, there was a bit of a reckoning that seemed or appeared to be happening among the lessons learned from the forever wars. my own reporting, that first 5 years of it had just finished, and there was a really devastating civilian loss and a very apparent understanding that the U.S. government knew very little about how many civilians it was actually killing. You know, my own reporting years earlier had shown that the U.S. government thought that its air war in Iraq and Syria, for example, during the war against ISIS, had killed maybe less than 1% of all of the strikes that they had done had resulted in civilian casualties. But the ground reporting that we had done systematically showed that the number was, in fact, 31 times higher. So the publication of that reporting, coupled with this broader investigation where I sued for the government's records about what it claimed had happened and went on the ground myself to go compare by speaking to people on the ground, doing these things the military had not done in their investigations and assessments, it was very clear that there was systematic civilian loss, that this was routine, that there were recurring problems that were happening again and again and were going unaddressed. And I will say that in that time period, that work landed in a way that led to, for example, Secretary Austin at the time overhauling civilian casualty policy, introducing a...
2: This is under Biden.
3: This is under the Biden administration. And, you know, I had my own doubts and concerns about, you know, whether that would be impactful, would they be investigating on the ground, these things that I think are necessary. But what we've seen under the Trump administration is a rolling back of all of those measures. Secretary Hegseth has cut that office. But I will say, regardless of administration...
2: And that office was called the Civilian Harm Mitigation and Response Office.
3: Yes. The Center for Excellence that they had created, as they dubbed it. And, yeah, it has... many parts of it have been wound down. It is not entirely non-existent today. But that policy, you know, there was a very immediate effort by the Trump administration to hamper down, as soon as they came into office, as many parts of that as they could. But I will also say that we have seen over administrations, whether Democrat or Republican, not a great deal of focus on civilian harm. I mean, maybe this moment, that brief moment, was something different in the wake of the drawdown from Afghanistan. But over time, we've seen incredible civilian loss take place under both Democrat and Republican administrations.
2: And when looking at the piece you did, Hegseth cuts Pentagon work on preventing civilian harm, was almost exactly a year before the first day of the U.S.-Israeli strike on Iran. Mm-hmm. That first day was the strike on Menab in southern Iran, the primary school where so many girls and some boys and their teachers, over 170 people, were killed. To this day, the Pentagon has not released a report on this, and President Trump now calls it fake news.
3: That is true. And on that same day, I've also done reporting that showed that there was another missile that hit a different school, along with a sports recreation center, along with my colleagues and the visual investigations team at the New York Times, that showed one of these same this PrSM missile, they call it. They call it a precision strike missile, that these thousands of tungsten pellets killed 21 civilians, one of whom was just a toddler. So we've seen these patterns continue. And when I look at the causes, so for example, you bring up the girls' school in Menab, or you bring up some of these most latest strikes on a wedding convoy. When we start to examine what some of the early understandings of why they may have taken place, whether that's outdated intelligence, you know, there's a belief among some that the military had relied on outdated intelligence, thinking that this school was, in fact, a military installation. Or, for example, in this recent wedding convoy, there are early reports that suggest that they had mistaken it for something nearby. All of these causes are things that I regularly found in my reporting as leading causes for civilian casualties.
2: And by the way, J.D. Vance, who's now being talked about because he headlined the Trump-Republican midterm convention, has said in the last weeks, you know, if we make a mistake, we admit it. When it came, for example, to the bombing of the wedding convoy. But why would you believe that if they haven't even investigated Menab, or have investigated and decided they will not release the results?
3: Yeah. You know, I did file a FOIA request for that investigation, and I've been in back and forth with CENTCOM over the results of it. And it's been, you know, an unpleasant experience, but my FOIA experience with CENTCOM and with the Defense Department has always been unpleasant. It's meant that I've often had to sue with Reporters Committee for Freedom of the Press, with attorneys at the Times. This is a regular occurrence. So, yes, they're being far less transparent. But what I will say is that a lot of these causes that I'm seeing echo the causes I saw under repeated administrations. There are underlying issues that apparently that Office of Civilian Protection had not solved, or that the Defense Department maybe has fought in implementing maybe some of the lessons learned of that office or of others. But these are regular occurrences. They go unaddressed. And that human toll, these individual stories, it's so much more than just the numbers that we hear of, you know, how many people, how many civilians have been killed. These are families and loved ones. And that's important on a moral issue. But it's also important when we understand our place in the world and the effect that we have and what's enabled by what we do and also by what we fund. And I'm speaking specifically about weapon sales.
1: And Asmat, I'm wondering if you could talk about, you know, the shifting legal landscape after 9/11, the secrecy, the expanded surveillance and persecution under the Espionage Act and beyond, how that affected the ability of journalists, especially in the mainstream or commercial media, to properly report on wars and federal policies, and what the impact has been of independent media and whistleblowers going to organizations like WikiLeaks to bring out stuff that was not previously being had not previously been revealed.
3: If you go back to that climate after 9/11, Americans were shocked and devastated and heartbroken, and journalists were asking, how did this happen? What intelligence did we miss? How did the U.S. government fail? And their efforts were largely concentrated on answering these very important and fundamental questions. But we also saw newsrooms institute shifts. So they started making beats for covering national security. There was a real reworking of what kinds of things legacy media was covering. And, you know, in many ways, that's incredibly important. But it also meant that more and more journalists were dependent on the federal government for intelligence assessments, what they deemed incredibly important to understanding and answering those questions that felt so urgent at the time. And what you wound up having is, you know, a broad understanding that legacy news media in that time period was incredibly dependent on anonymous sources, sometimes unvetted intelligence, leaks to journalists that oftentimes came from an administration that was trying to lead the public to war. And later on, you would see these sort of mea culpas in major news organizations about what they had gotten wrong and why. I think the most famous is the lead up to the Iraq War. I think many people are familiar with the failures, the unvetted intelligence that made its way onto the very front pages of major newspapers. But I think it was also something deeper. I think we saw a fundamental shift take place in the presumption of guilt or innocence. I think that the label of terrorism or the designation that an individual was associated with a group, just the mere allegation itself would be so damning. And so we went from what would ordinarily be a presumption of innocence until somebody is proven guilty to what I found in my reporting was often a presumption of guilt unless you can prove yourself innocent. And the bar for proving yourself innocent was so much higher than the bar for intelligence used to lethally target and kill someone in the first place. And that gap was enormous. You know, you've had some of the guests from my own reporting on this show, a man named Bassem Razo, for example, whose homes were targeted in the middle of the night of his and his brother. And Bassem woke up one night to see the stars over Mosul, to find out that his wife, daughter, brother, and nephew were killed. You know, the roof of his house was gone. He's looking up. He learns his loved ones have been killed. He sets out on a quest for justice. And he has one of the most rigorous cases I've ever seen. And he's one of so many, like probably thousands at this point, civilians that I've spoken to and interviewed and whose stories that I've documented and told. But he had such a bulletproof case, and him proving his innocence to the U.S. government was so high and took so much labor. And yet, when I obtained the records about the intelligence used to target him, what I realized was that, you know, they provided lots of

0: taken place across the board, and I think media organizations have been very resistant to examining the complexity at times when somebody has been accused of some association. And I think it's reflected more broadly in the public's attention, too. Just that climate after 9/11 was very effective in rewiring our thinking about who is guilty, who's innocent, and what presumptions there should be, and what the threshold of intelligence or assessment or evidence we need to see should be.
1: Jamil, we only have about 30 seconds, but the Trump administration is now extending these terror designations to all of these gangs in South America and Ecuador and Venezuela and other countries. Your assessment of that?
2: I think that the boat strikes are plainly unlawful. I think that they're murder. The ACLU has a great case that they brought against those strikes. They've also sued to get the memo that purportedly justifies the strikes. Hopefully the courts will be more aggressive here than they have been, in over the past 25 years.
3: We have to leave it there, but this is something, of course, we'll continue to cover. Jamil Jaffer, director of the Knight First Amendment Institute, previously deputy legal director of the ACLU, and Asma Khan, director of the Simon and June Lee Center for Global Journalism at Columbia Journalism School. That does it for our show. I'm Amy Goodman with Juan Gonzalez.

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questions there were few. In fact, there were none. When those sheriff bullets start to fly, lay dying on the floor with a smoking .44.

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Well, the week has flown by. It's amazing that it's Friday already. I'm going to start off with a song written by Bob Dylan, but boy, it's got brought to whole new life by this.

Cry me, don't you cry me a river.

0: Joe Cocker. From Mad Dogs and Englishmen tour and soundtrack, and a great, an amazing, completely different version than the original by Joe Stafford. Unreal. Just incredible. Welcome to the show. It's Michael Godin. We heard as well from the Joe Jeffrey Group and My Pledge of Love. And we started off with a song written by Bob Dylan and brought to life by the Jimi Hendrix Experience. All along Friday.
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0: From New York, this is Democracy Now! It was 25 years ago today.
1: I'm going to interrupt this taped conversation. Just a little while ago, we heard a loud sonic boom-like crash, and we heard sirens. Well, it appears that planes crashed into the upper floors of both World Trade Center towers minutes apart. We're in Chinatown. We're not far from the World Trade Center buildings. This is all unfolding as this broadcast takes place. Clouds of smoke engulfing the World Trade Center.
0: Memorials are being held today to mark 25 years since the 9/11 attacks on the World Trade Center and Pentagon. We'll re-air a portion of Democracy Now!'s initial coverage and hear co-host Juan Gonzalez read his New York Daily News column just after the attack, headlined, "A Horror to Last a Lifetime." Then we look at how post-9/11 policies and the so-called war on terror have reshaped the country and the world. We'll speak to Asmat Khan of the Center for Global Journalism at Columbia. She won a Pulitzer Prize for exposing the massive civilian death toll from U.S.-led airstrikes in Iraq, Syria, and Afghanistan.
2: It was an era marked by rapidly proliferating official and unofficial wars, extreme government secrecy, a subversion of democratic debate, expanding presidential power, dozens of secret prisons overseas, widespread torture, the advent of drone strikes, the rise of the counterterrorism industrial complex and private contracting, overhauls of immigration policy, and restrictions on the freedoms of speech and press, rights to privacy, and a blank check

0: Government forces and seize control of Yemen's entire Red Sea coastline and strategic island of Perim. The group's rapid advance has consolidated its power over the Bab al-Mandeb Strait, a narrow maritime passageway through one of the world's most important trade routes. The Houthis have said they won't disrupt international shipping, but reiterated threats to attack vessels from Saudi Arabia. Meanwhile, Iran's Islamic Revolutionary Guard Corps says it struck a U.S. naval drone in the Strait of Hormuz. Separately, projectiles hit two vessels off the coast of Oman, setting one of the ships on fire. At least 15 vessels have been struck by Iran or the U.S. over the last week near the Strait of Hormuz. The latest attack sent the price of oil skyrocketing further to about $110 a barrel, with U.S. diesel fuel prices soaring to more than $6 a gallon for the first time ever. In Dallas, Texas, the Republican Party wrapped up its first-ever midterm convention Thursday night, with Vice President J.D. Vance delivering a keynote address in what could be a preview of a presidential run at the 2028 Republican nomination. Vance delivered a combative speech attacking Democrats as the party of hatred. Earlier in the evening, violent threats rang out from the crowd as Texas Senator Ted Cruz delivered a speech attacking political opponents as Islamists and communists.
1: When Mamdani says he wants to seize the means of production, he means it. When Abdul al-Sayed says he has a, quote, obligation to comply with Sharia law, he means it. And when James Tallarico says he wants to dismantle capitalism, he means it.
0: He should be shot, someone shouted out at least three times as Senator Cruz spoke. This came just minutes after Cruz condemned the murder of conservative activist Charlie Kirk 1 year ago and assassination attempts on President Trump. Trump also spoke at the RNC for a second straight evening, asking supporters to pledge to, quote, cheat like hell, unquote, to help Republicans win the midterms. Trump repeated his promise to send all U.S. adults a $5,000 check, but only if Republicans retain control of both chambers of Congress. Trump faced an immediate backlash to his proposal. Wisconsin Congressmember Mark Pocan commented, quote, so now it's $5,000 bribes that Trump will never deliver to attempt to make voters forget what they're paying for gas and food? Whatever happened to those promised DOGE checks? Americans are not fools. We know he lies daily, Congressmember Pocan said. President Trump faced an immediate backlash to his proposal on Wednesday to send $5,000 checks to every U.S. adult if Republicans retain control of the House and Senate in November's elections. The Supreme Court on Thursday blocked the state of Missouri from using a new congressional map gerrymandered to give Republicans an advantage in November's midterm elections. It was the second time this week the Supreme Court issued a ruling on the case in its emergency docket after a Trump-appointed federal judge in Missouri issued conflicting orders about the new map. In Ukraine, at least two people were killed and eight others wounded this morning as a Russian drone struck a gas station in Kyiv. Elsewhere, the city of Pavlohrad is marking a day of mourning after a Russian drone hit a shopping mall Thursday, killing five people and wounding 67 others. Two other shopping malls were targeted by Russia earlier in the week. Ukrainian officials say Russian attacks on private businesses and civilian infrastructure are rapidly growing. The Russian strikes follow an attack by a Ukrainian seaborne drone on Sochi that killed 38 people, that left 38 people injured, and come after Ukraine launched its deepest ever attack inside Russia on two natural gas facilities in the Arctic, nearly 2,000 miles from Ukraine's border.

0: in western Siberia. Nepal's government's demanding $20 million in compensation from a United Nations fund set up to cover loss and damage from the climate crisis, as rescue and recovery teams continue to search for more than 5,000 people who remain missing more than 2 weeks after a glacier's collapse triggered a devastating flood and landslide. Over 1,200 people are confirmed dead. On Wednesday, a UN coordinator said Nepal is bearing the brunt of a climate crisis it had little role in creating.
1: The devastation Nepal has experienced is an extraordinary stark illustration of the losses and damages that climate-vulnerable countries are increasingly facing. Nepal has contributed very little to global greenhouse gas emission, yet it is experiencing profound human and economical consequences from a changing climate.
0: Meanwhile, an alarming new study finds climate feedback loops, including melting permafrost, warmer wetlands and lakes, and raging wildfires, could amplify the effects of global heating by as much as 30% by the end of the century, adding an additional 0.4 degrees Celsius of warming to an already overheating planet. Here in New York, state, local, and national politicians are gathering at the site of the former World Trade Center towers today to commemorate the 25th anniversary of the 9/11 attacks. A quarter century later, more than 145,000 people are still being treated for illnesses related to the collapse of the Twin Towers, according to Center from the CDC's World Trade Center Health Program. That includes 57,000 cancer patients. Nearly 10,000 people have died from 9/11-related illnesses. This is retired fire department paramedic Lieutenant Conrad Matos, who rushed to the World Trade Center on 9/11 and worked on recovery efforts at Ground Zero for months. He was diagnosed with brain cancer in 2020.
2: I was devastated. Because to be honest with you, I don't know if I would have ran in the way I ran in back on 9/11. I would might have thought things a little differently. Because we went in, we didn't have enough equipment. We didn't have masks, respirators, nothing.
0: Ahead of today's 9/11 commemorations, the group September 11th Families for Peaceful Tomorrows led a rally at Union Square on Thursday in front of the Gandhi statue, followed by a peace walk and a candlelight vigil at Ground Zero. This is Colleen Kelly, one of the group's founding members.
3: Our mission began as this. September 11th Families for Peaceful Tomorrows is an organization founded by family members of those killed on September 11th who have united to turn our grief into action for peace.
0: After headlines, we'll revisit Democracy Now!'s coverage of the 9/11 attacks and look at how the so-called war on terror reshaped the U.S. and the world. ICE has sent a documented immigrant from Somalia to the notorious detention camp at the U.S. naval base in Guantanamo Bay, Cuba. Adam Abdullah came to the U.S. as an asylum seeker in 2023. He had a valid work permit, social security number, no criminal history, was working as an auto mechanic in St. Paul, Minnesota, when federal agents arrested him last December at the start of Operation Metro Surge. During a brief phone call from detention on Tuesday, Abdullah told Minnesota Public Radio he was shackled by his wrists and ankles and flown to Guantanamo about 2 weeks ago after what immigration officials said would be a deportation flight to Somalia.
4: From Miami, they say, okay, now we go to Somalia. Then first we go Cuba for refueling, and then we go some other countries to Somalia.
0: Instead, Abdullah was sent to Guantanamo's Camp 6, built 20 years ago to detain people accused of terrorism. Abdullah says he's among eight Somalis being held there. Last year, the ACLU sued the Trump administration, seeking to stop the transfer of immigrants to Guantanamo, citing punitive conditions of confinement, isolation, and retaliation. In Maryland, local officials are demanding accountability after ICE violently clashed with protesters when federal agents swarmed the streets of a residential neighborhood in the city of Frederick last week. Video released by the group Hagerstown Rapid Response shows ICE agents driving onto sidewalks and grass where protesters and witnesses had formed human chains. Agents surveilling a house in the Tasker Chance neighborhood also beat up peaceful protesters protecting the home with batons. ICE remained there for about 40 hours, with some residents too afraid to leave their homes to go to work or school. Frederick City Council President Cesar Diaz said ICE threatened residents with remarks like, quote, "We see you, we know where you live, and we have your license plate." More footage shows an ICE agent pointing a gun at the people on the ground. Meanwhile, when Frederick police asked ICE whether it had a warrant to enter the house under surveillance, federal agents reportedly refused to answer. In Denver, Colorado, officials and civil rights groups have filed a federal lawsuit attempting to block the Trump administration from deploying federal immigration agents to voting sites nationwide. The lawsuit accuses Homeland Security Secretary Mark Wayne Mullen and acting head of ICE David Venturella of allowing agents to patrol polling sites in violation of federal laws. In May, the plaintiffs say armed federal agents swarmed the parking lot of an active polling site in San Antonio, Texas, to detain a person in plain view of voters. Meanwhile, in Syracuse, New York, ICE agents entered a polling site in June to interrogate a volunteer over a social media post. The lawsuit follows these remarks by Homeland Security Secretary Mullen last week.
5: ICE isn't there to patrol the polling places. We're there to enforce specific threats. The only reason why we would be at polling places if there is a threat to that polling place or we're serving a warrant on someone that we have been actively tracking down.
0: Florida has banned undocumented students from enrolling in public universities. The move comes after a unanimous vote by the Republican-controlled Florida Board of Governors. There are as many as 8,000 undocumented students graduating from Florida high schools annually, and over 50,000 undocumented students enrolled in state universities, according to the Florida Education Association. Florida's already revoked in-state tuition for undocumented students. Robert Casanello, president of the United Faculty of Florida, said in a statement, quote, "Rather than increasing our university system's capacity to educate Florida's future workers and leaders, this rule stymies growth and closes doors that have helped our communities," he said. Anthropic has published a threat intelligence report showing how bad actors have attempted to use artificial intelligence models to design weapons, launch cyber attacks, and surveil adversaries. Among several potential plots uncovered by the report was an attempt by one user to write a grant proposal for gain-of-function research into a mosquito-borne virus that could make the pathogen more virulent and transmissible. This week, Anthropic admitted to a fourth incident in which a so-called misaligned AI tool gained access to the open internet and hacked into external systems. The rogue AI agent only stopped its cyber attacks when it exhausted its token limit. Anthropic admitted to the breach on Wednesday just after one of its researchers, Jacob Coxon, publicly resigned, warning the race to produce super intelligent machines poses an existential threat to humans. Meanwhile, an investigation by the American Prospect finds Anthropic is building out an extensive monitoring system to keep tabs on activists who oppose the rapid development of AI. And NASA a film that portrays the Israeli military's use of secret AI-powered systems to deliberately and systematically target and kill civilians in Gaza, received a record-breaking 24-and-a-half-minute standing ovation during its premiere Thursday at the Venice Film Festival. This tops the previous record-setting ovation of 22 minutes for The Voice of Hind Rajab last year. Naza is the latest work by Israeli journalist Yuval Abraham and filmmaker Rachel Zohr, who both won an Oscar for the documentary No Other Land, along with Palestinian co-directors Bazal Adra and Hamdan Bilal. Naza was shot in secret on rooftops in Tel Aviv across 3 years and builds on testimony from Israeli military intelligence sources who spoke on the condition their identities be concealed. The film's title references an acronym used by the Israeli military as a shorthand for civilian killings in Gaza, including of children. This is Yuval Abraham speaking from Venice.
6: Part of why we wanted to make this film is because I think that hearing testimonies from officers who themselves, you know, were operated these systems of killing, designed them, can make the denial of the crimes harder. And there is a direct correlation between the silence or between the denial of the crimes and their ability to persist.
0: And those are some of the headlines. This is Democracy Now!, democracynow.org, the War and Peace Report. Coming up, it's been 25 years since the 9/11 attacks. Stay with us.

0: Zeeshan B seen crying in the streets. This is Democracy Now!, democracynow.org, the War and Peace Report. I'm Amy Goodman in New York with Democracy Now! Co-host Juan Gonzalez in Chicago. Hi, Juan.
1: Hi, Amy, and welcome to all of our listeners and viewers across the country and around the world.
0: Memorials are being held today to mark 25 years since the 9/11 attacks on September 11, 2001. Moments of silence will be held to mark the time hijackers flew planes into each of the World Trade Center towers when the Twin Towers collapsed, and when hijacked planes separately crashed into the Pentagon and in Shanksville, Pennsylvania. The first plane hit the World Trade Center at 8:46 a.m. 2,977 people were killed in the attacks, as far as we know. Nearly 10,000 more people have died from 9/11-related illnesses connected to the collapse of the Twin Towers. 25 years ago, Democracy Now! Was broadcasting from the attic of DC TV, downtown community television in Chinatown, just blocks from Ground Zero. We were the closest national broadcast to the World Trade Center site. It was a beautiful blue sky day. It was primary day here in New York. We were on the air when the first plane hit. This is a clip from we were on the air when the second plane hit. The first plane hit a few minutes before the show. This is a clip from the documentary Steal the Story, Please, featuring our initial radio coverage overlaid with archival video from that day.
2: I'm going to interrupt this taped conversation. Just a little while ago, we heard a loud sonic boom-like crash, and we heard sirens. Well, it appears that planes crashed into the upper floors of both World Trade Center towers minutes apart. We're in Chinatown. We're not far from the World Trade Center buildings. This is all unfolding as this broadcast takes place. Clouds of smoke engulfing the World Trade Center.
0: That was 25 years ago today, as Democracy Now! Broadcasts from DC TV, just blocks from Ground Zero. We spent hours on the air. At the time of the attacks, Democracy Now! Co-host Juan Gonzalez was a columnist at the New York Daily News. Juan, you wrote a column that would appear the next day. It was headlined, "A Horror to Last a Lifetime."
1: Yes, Amy. And as you mentioned, this was mayoral primary day in New York City. And I had actually been up early in the morning. I was already in Brooklyn at the polling places interviewing voters in the mayoral primary when when the news began to spread about the first plane and then the second plane hitting the Trade Center. And so I sort of tried to leave the polling places and try to head to Lower Manhattan. But of course, all the subways were shut down. All traffic on all the bridges into and out of Manhattan was shut down. And there was total gridlock and panic, really, in the streets of Brooklyn. But I eventually was able to run over the Brooklyn Bridge on foot. As thousands of people were fleeing Manhattan, I think I was the only one heading in the opposite direction until I got downtown. And as you know, covering a major catastrophe is a daunting task for those of us who are reporters. We don't have the full information at first or who or what caused it, the number of victims or the full extent of the damage. Yet we still have to inform the public of the little we know and what we've learned. So I'm going to read the column that I wrote that early that evening for the next day's daily news. A block from the mountain of rubble that had once been the World Trade Center, Fire Chief Tom McCarthy stumbled toward a traffic divider and sat down to catch his breath. The back of his uniform had been ripped away. His right arm was in a sling, and his head was so covered with ash that his eyes seemed like tiny slits. "Don't move, Chief," said a paramedic who rushed up to help. "We'll get you to an ambulance and a hospital right away." I'm okay, McCarthy said, waving him off. Take care of the guys in worse shape first. The medic started pouring water over McCarthy's head and eyes to wash away the ash. Feels great, the chief said, breaking into a smile. I can see again. McCarthy and the men of Battalion 32 left their firehouse in Red Hook, Brooklyn yesterday morning after the second plane crashed into the second tower at the World Trade Center. We were watching it on TV, he said. Then a few seconds later, we felt the explosion all the way in Red Hook. That's when I knew it was going to be a long day. They arrived at the scene on West Street sometime after 9:30. McCarthy had just gotten instructions to deploy his men and was heading toward the burning towers when he heard yet another explosion about 20 stories high in 2 World Trade. The building started coming down and everybody ran, he said. It was like being on the beach with this big wave coming at you. Only this wave was concrete and steel and glass. McCarthy was hit and went down almost immediately. A piece of the Trade Center got me, he said. But it's my guys I'm worried about. A few blocks away, another lucky and exhausted fireman from Ladder Company 113 in Crown Heights, Brooklyn, was taking off his boots and saying a few quiet thanks. I thought it was all over for a while, said the firefighter. A bunch of us went into the lobby of the Marriott Hotel to rescue another trapped fireman when the whole building collapsed on us. We all grabbed onto a pillar and in the middle of the lobby, and that's the only thing that saved us. By early afternoon, word was already spreading that the number of missing firefighters and cops might make this the darkest day our city's uniformed services had ever seen. For Don Domenico, a Port Authority engineer who worked on the 88th floor of One World Trade Center, the day had started like so many others. Domenico had reported to his job at his 7:30 starting time. He was busy at his desk when a humongous explosion shook the building from above. The blast came from the first plane striking the building. The ceiling started collapsing. File cabinets tumbled over, Domenico said. A bunch of us regrouped and headed for the stairs. They raced down smoke-filled staircases, passing injured and dazed people as they went. Just when I got outside and was crossing the plaza, Domenico said, I heard another explosion and saw glass and steel all over the place. He fell on a car hood, and suddenly there was so much smoke and debris that he couldn't see a few feet in front of him and could barely breathe. He felt his way along a row of parked cars until he found a door that was unlocked, and he sought refuge inside the car. He rifled through the glove compartment of the car, found some tissues, and started spitting out the thick black muck that had filled his lungs. Raheem Turain, a customer service representative for Empire Blue Cross and Blue Shield, was on the 20th floor of One World Trade Center talking on the telephone to a client when the first plane hit. He looked out the window and saw flames shooting down and people falling. He and other employees scrambled for the exits and made it out safely. As the fire raged out of control, he headed toward the Brooklyn Bridge, along with thousands of others, a river of people fleeing the chaos and terror of downtown Manhattan. Turain was a third of the way across the bridge when he heard another explosion and turned back to look. Stunned, he watched one of the towers, this marvelous jewel, symbol of the world's greatest city, collapsed like a house of cards. As long as I live, I'll never forget what I saw today, he said. In a few short hours, our nation had aged in ways impossible to measure. And all over town last night, thousands of grown men and women who had once thought themselves such hardened New Yorkers that nothing could shake them, managed to find their way home. The lucky ones, those who survived without serious injury, held their children and loved ones tight in their arms. They took long, warm showers to wash the ashes from their bodies. And when they were alone in their beds, Many saw the wave coming at them again, and they cried like frightened children at the horror they had witnessed. And I think that is what so many people who went through that day will never forget. Just a total way that in a moment, life can change in ways that no one ever expected. Situations and a catastrophe like that changes people forever.
0: Juan, that was such a powerful column. And just for people to understand that column, A Horror to Last a Lifetime, that you wrote for the New York Daily News, that appeared in the paper on September 12, 2001. You're not only writing this unbelievable column, but you're living through it. And that's your incredible talent. That is your remarkable journalistic ability that we started with this week, with your critical exposés of the toxic nightmare that would unfold at Ground Zero as workers were sent back being told that the environment was safe. We're going to link to your columns at democracynow.org. And coming up, the Pulitzer Prize-winning journalist Asmat Khan of the Center for Global Journalism and Jamil Jaffer, director of the Knight First Amendment Institute, both from Columbia University. They have just finished a two-day symposium at Columbia called The Forever War and the First Amendment. Back in a minute.

0: the days go by. This is Democracy Now!, democracynow.org. I'm Amy Goodman with Juan Gonzalez. The legacy of September 11th shaped so much of the last 25 years, from the thousands who were killed on that day and the families who lost loved ones to the first responders and volunteers who rushed toward danger only to later to fall ill from exposure to toxic air, to the U.S. government's response to 9/11, which reshaped our politics, institutions and culture. The reverberations to 9/11 changed the world and continue to impact people globally today. Over the last several days, a symposium at Columbia University convened journalists, scholars, lawyers, and activists to explore the legacies of the war on terror, specifically focused on the impact on democratic rights, including the freedoms of speech and the press. The symposium was hosted by the Knight First Amendment Institute at Columbia University and Columbia's Simon and June Lee Center for Global Journalism. This is a video produced for the event called The Forever War and the First Amendment.
1: On September 20th, 2001, 9 days after the deadliest attack in United States history, President George W. Bush stood before a joint session of Congress and said,
2: "Our war on terror begins with Al-Qaeda, but it does not end there."
1: It was the start of the Forever War, a seemingly endless proliferation of open-ended conflicts waged against poorly defined enemies in North Africa, the Middle East, South and Central Asia, and even here, inside the United States.
3: Good evening. American and British forces have begun attacking the Taliban in Afghanistan tonight.
1: In October 2001, the U.S. went to war in Afghanistan. A year and a half later, the Bush administration led the country to war in Iraq on the basis of false claims about weapons of mass destruction.
4: It was to disarm Iraq of its weapons of mass destruction.
2: Weapons of mass destruction.
5: There is no doubt that Saddam Hussein now has weapons of mass destruction.
1: Vice President Cheney made clear the U.S. government was willing to disregard established legal rules in the prosecution of this new war.
6: We also have to work, though, sort of the dark side, if you will. We're going to spend time in the shadows in the intelligence world. A lot of what needs to be done here will have to be done quietly, without any discussion, using sources and methods that are available to our intelligence agencies.
1: The CIA established black sites in Poland, Thailand, and elsewhere, and subjected prisoners to interrogation methods the U.S. had previously prosecuted as war crimes. Prisoners were tortured in U.S. military facilities in Afghanistan, Iraq, and at Guantanamo Bay, Cuba. Later, the CIA and military deployed armed drones to carry out hundreds of targeted killings, including in places far removed from actual battlefields. These policies all but abandoned the post-war human rights framework that the U.S. was largely responsible for building. The Forever War reshaped American democracy and society as well. Surveillance programs proliferated, from the NYPD's targeting of New York's Muslim communities to digital surveillance operations of unprecedented scope and reach.
7: Today, the president signed a big new anti-terrorism bill that would expand the government's ability to track down terrorists, but at some cost.
1: Anti-terrorism legislation criminalized forms of peaceful speech and association. National security was used as a justification for keeping the public in the dark about the most consequential questions. And secret evidence, secret hearings, and even secret judicial opinions became normalized. The press struggled to fulfill its role, and when journalists did report on controversial and covert programs, they did so in the shadow of the Espionage Act, which the government deployed against journalist sources and threatened to deploy against journalists themselves. Repressive policies imposed in the name of national security did not go unchallenged. Victims and targets of the government's policies filed hundreds of cases in court, often with the help of human rights and civil liberties organizations. Communities that had been targeted unfairly built new organizations to advocate for fairness and defend themselves against discrimination. And a new generation of journalists founded new media institutions to report what legacy newsrooms had missed and ask questions they had failed to.
0: That video produced for the symposium at Columbia University called The Forever War and the First Amendment. It was narrated by Asmat Khan, who joins us now, an investigative reporter for the New York Times Magazine, director of the Simon and June Lee Center for Global Journalism at Columbia, where she's also an assistant professor of journalism at the J School there. Her multi-part series, The Civilian Casualty Files, was awarded the 2022 Pulitzer Prize in International Reporting. And we're joined by Jamil Jaffer, director of the Knight First Amendment Institute, previously deputy legal director at the ACLU, where he argued cases around issues like surveillance, censorship, and other human rights and national security issues for many years. The author of The Drone Memos, Targeted Killing, Secrecy, and the Law. Jamil, talk about this two-day that the two of you put on, symposium, The Forever War and the First Amendment, as we move today after this 25th anniversary of the 9/11 attacks.
8: Sure. Yeah. Well, first, Amy, thanks so much for having me on again. So the symposium is about how the war on terror tested and transformed the First Amendment and the freedoms of speech and the press. And as you know, those freedoms were tested right away, you know, in the days and weeks after 9/11, with the closure of immigration hearings, the Patriot Act, which expanded government surveillance powers, eventually the expansion of the material support laws, which, you know, reached for the first time certain kinds of speech. The use of the Espionage Act against journalist sources, and, you know, you've covered all of those things, but those are all in different ways tests of the First Amendment. And so the symposium is or has been a kind of look back on all of those tests of the First Amendment to kind of evaluate, did the First Amendment play the role that we needed it to? And then also we were looking at the ways in which the decisions that collectively we made in the months and years after 9/11, how those decisions relate to the world we find ourselves living in now, because there's so many policies that the Trump administration has now put in place that are built on the legal arguments and the policies put in place, you know, over the course of successive administrations after 9/11.
9: And, Jamil, I'm wondering if you can talk especially about the policy that developed of extraordinary rendition, where effectively the government, in collusion with other governments around the world, kidnapped and disappeared people into black hole sites, and where that stands in terms of the legality as far as the Supreme Court is concerned.
8: Yeah, I mean, I think that policy, the extraordinary rendition policy, is sort of emblematic about our collective decision to surrender the values that we thought we were supposed to defend. The rendition policy was one of the policies that the Bush administration put in place in the years immediately after 9/11. You know, obviously we also saw the adoption of torture policies by the CIA and the military. The CIA was torturing prisoners in CIA black sites around the world. Eventually, those torture policies found their way into places like Abu Ghraib and Guantanamo. So this was a real departure, not just from U.S. law, but from the entire international human rights framework that the U.S. had a big hand in building after the Second World War. And, you know, one of the really, you know, when we talk about the departure from those important norms and principles after 9/11, we often focus on the Bush administration, the decision of the Bush administration to, you know, depart from those norms, the decision of the Obama administration to normalize some of those departures. But I actually think that the biggest failure was not in the executive branch. The biggest failure was in the courts, because, Juan, you were asking about, you know, what's the status of the what's the legal status of these policies? You know, almost without exception, the courts have refused to address the lawfulness of these policies. You know, all sorts of cases were brought against national security policies put in place after 9/11. Almost all of those cases brought by human rights victims or by human rights organizations were thrown out on grounds other than the merits. They were thrown out because the plaintiffs were found to lack standing. They were thrown out because the questions were found to be political questions that are, relegated to the political branches to decide, or they were thrown out on immunity grounds. They're thrown out on all sorts of bases, but not on the merits. The courts just, almost without exception, refused to address the merits. And it's a remarkable and, I think, really dispiriting thing that 25 years after 9/11, we have almost no law, certainly from the Supreme Court, almost no law on the legality of these really controversial policies that, in some cases were introduced by the Bush administration and others, introduced by later administrations. The real failure on the part of the courts.
9: And what about the Department of Homeland Security? Most young people in the United States today don't realize that that was created after 9/11, and it's had such a big impact on law enforcement and other repression now across mm-hmm. the country.
8: Yeah, I mean, I think that we are seeing this in a lot of ways. We're seeing the institutions and the authorities that were put in place after 9/11 now being repurposed by the Trump administration. And, it's shocking, but not entirely a surprise, because from the beginning, it was easy to see that these institutions could very readily be repurposed to suppress domestic dissent, not just the Department of Homeland Security, but, all of the surveillance authorities that were put in place after 9/11, the material support laws, the Espionage Act, all of these things were initially justified, or their use was initially justified by reference to foreign threats. And now, increasingly, we're seeing the Trump administration use these things to suppress domestic dissent. Even in fact, the arrests and the detentions and the threatened deportations of student protesters, non-citizen student protesters, all of that is also built on authorities that the executive branch and the political branch has put in place after 9/11.
0: I want to bring Asmat Khan into this conversation. You spent over 5 years researching the U.S. air wars. And as part of your reporting, you went to different bomb sites in Iraq and Syria and Afghanistan. It was a remarkable series for which you won the Pulitzer Prize, among the pieces, The Human Toll of America's Air Wars. That's from 2021. I'm looking at a piece you wrote last year, Hegseth Cuts Pentagon Work on Preventing Civilian Harm. Follow the trajectory for us. What came out of your reporting, for example, under Austin, then the Secretary of Defense? What was put into place to more protect civilians and what's happened today?
10: I would say if we go, and thank you for having me, if we go back 5 years, as we were drawing down from Afghanistan, there was a bit of a reckoning that seemed or appeared to be happening among the lessons learned from the forever wars. My own reporting, that first 5 years of it had just finished, and there was a really devastating civilian loss and a very apparent understanding that the U.S. government knew very little about how many civilians it was actually killing. My own reporting years earlier had shown that the U.S. government thought that its air war in Iraq and Syria, for example, during the war against ISIS, had killed maybe less than 1% of all of the strikes that they had done had resulted in civilian casualties. But the ground reporting that we had done systematically showed that the number was, in fact, 31 times higher. So the publication of that reporting, coupled with this broader investigation where I sued for the government's records about what it claimed had happened and went on the ground myself to go compare by speaking to people on the ground, doing these things the military had not done in their investigations and assessments, it was very clear that there was systematic civilian loss, that this was routine, that there were recurring problems that were happening again and again and were going unaddressed. And I will say that in that time period, that work landed in a way that led to, for example, Secretary Austin at the time overhauling civilian casualty policy, introducing a...
0: This is under Biden.
10: This is under the Biden administration. And, I had my own doubts and concerns about, whether that would be impactful, would they be investigating on the ground, these things that I think are necessary. But what we've seen under the Trump administration is a rolling back of all of those measures. Secretary Hegseth has cut that office. But I will say, regardless of administration—
11: And that office was called the Civilian Harm Mitigation and Response Office.
10: Yes, yes, yeah. The Center for Excellence that they had created, as they dubbed it. And, yeah, it has— many parts of it have been wound down. It is not entirely non-existent today. But that policy, you know, there was a very immediate effort by the Trump administration to hamper down, as soon as they came into office, as many parts of that as they could. But I will also say that we have seen over administrations, whether Democrat or Republican, not a great deal of focus on civilian harm. I mean, maybe this moment, that brief moment, was something different in the wake of the drawdown from Afghanistan. But over time, we've seen incredible civilian loss take place under both Democrat and Republican administrations.
11: And when looking at the piece you did, Hegseth cuts Pentagon work on preventing civilian harm, was almost exactly a year before the first day of the U.S.-Israeli strike on Iran. Mm-hmm. That first day was the strike on Menab in yes. southern Iran, the primary school where so many girls and some boys and their teachers, over 170 people, were killed. To this day, the Pentagon has not released a report on this, and President Trump now calls it fake news.
10: That is true. And on that same day, I've also done reporting that showed that there was another missile that hit a different school, along with a sports recreation center, along with my colleagues and the visual investigations team at the New York Times, that showed one of these same this PrSM missile, they call it. They call it a precision strike missile, that these thousands of tungsten pellets killed 21 civilians, one of whom was just a toddler. So we've seen these patterns continue. And when I look at the causes, so, for example, you bring up the girls' school in Menab, or you bring up some of these most latest strikes on a wedding convoy. When we start to examine what some of the early understandings of why they may have taken place, whether that's outdated intelligence, you know, there's a belief among some that the military had relied on outdated intelligence, thinking that this school was, in fact, a military installation. Or, for example, in this recent wedding convoy, there are early reports that suggest that they had mistaken it for something nearby. All of these causes are things that I regularly found in my reporting as leading causes for civilian casualties.
11: And, by the way, J.D. Vance, who's now being talked about because he headlined the Trump-Republican midterm convention, has said in the last weeks, you know, if we make a mistake, we admit it. When it came, for example, to the bombing of the wedding convoy. But why would you believe that if they haven't even investigated Menab, or have investigated and decided they will not release the results?
10: Yeah. You know, I did file a FOIA request for that investigation, and I've been in back and forth with CENTCOM over the results of it. And it's been, you know, an unpleasant experience, but my FOIA experience with CENTCOM and with the Defense Department has always been unpleasant. It's meant that I've often had to sue with Reporters Committee for Freedom of the Press, with attorneys at the Times. This is a regular occurrence. So, yes, they're being far less transparent. But what I will say is that a lot of these causes that I'm seeing echo the causes I saw under repeated administrations. There are underlying issues that apparently that Office of Civilian Protection had not solved, or that the Defense Department maybe has fought in implementing maybe some of the lessons learned of that office or of others. But these are regular occurrences. They go unaddressed. And that human toll, these individual stories, it's so much more than just the numbers that we hear of, you know, how many people, how many civilians have been killed. These are families and loved ones. And that's important on a moral issue. But it's also important when we understand our place in the world and the effect that we have and what's enabled by what we do and also by what we fund. And I'm speaking specifically about weapon sales.
9: And Asmat, I'm wondering if you could talk about, you know, the shifting legal landscape after 9/11, the secrecy, the expanded surveillance and persecution under the Espionage Act and beyond, how that affected the ability of journalists, especially in the mainstream or commercial media, to properly report on wars and federal policies, and what the impact has been of independent media and whistleblowers going to organizations like WikiLeaks to bring out stuff that was not previously being had not previously been revealed.
10: If you go back to that climate after 9/11, Americans were shocked and devastated and heartbroken, and journalists were asking, how did this happen? What intelligence did we miss? How did the U.S. government fail? And their efforts were largely concentrated on answering these very important and fundamental questions. But we also saw newsrooms institute shifts. So they started making beats for covering national security. There was a real reworking of what kinds of things legacy media was covering. And, you know, in many ways, that's incredibly important. But it also meant that more and more journalists were dependent on the federal government for intelligence assessments, what they deemed incredibly important to understanding and answering those questions that felt so urgent at the time. And what you wound up having is, you know, a broad understanding that legacy news media in that time period was incredibly dependent on anonymous sources, sometimes unvetted intelligence, leaks to journalists that oftentimes came from an administration that was trying to lead the public to war. And later on, you would see these sort of mea culpas in major news organizations about what they had gotten wrong and why. I think the most famous is the lead up to the Iraq War. I think many people are familiar with the failures, the unvetted intelligence that made its way onto the very front pages of major newspapers. But I think it was also something deeper. I think we saw a fundamental shift take place in the presumption of guilt or innocence. I think that the label of terrorism or the designation that an individual was associated with a group, just the mere allegation itself would be so damning. And so we went from what would ordinarily be a presumption of innocence until somebody is proven guilty to what I found in my reporting was often a presumption of guilt unless you can prove yourself innocent. And the bar for proving yourself innocent was so much higher than the bar for intelligence used to lethally target and kill someone in the first place. And that gap was enormous. You know, you've had some of the guests from my own reporting on this show, a man named Bassem Razo, for example, whose homes were targeted in the middle of the night of his and his brother. And Bassem woke up one night to see the stars over Mosul, to find out that his wife, daughter, brother, and nephew were killed. You know, the roof of his house was gone. He's looking up. He learns his loved ones have been killed. He sets out on a quest for justice. And he has one of the most rigorous cases I've ever seen. And he's one of so many, like probably thousands at this point, civilians that I've spoken to and interviewed and whose stories that I've documented and told. But he had such a bulletproof case, and him proving his innocence to the U.S. government was so high and took so much labor. And yet, when I obtained the records about the intelligence used to target him, what I realized was that, you know, they provided lots of information about, well, we this may have happened, that may have happened, and a very what they said in this document was that actually we may have confused his home for something else next door or nearby, which, you know, I learned ISIS had previously occupied something down the street or down the block and had left weeks earlier. But when you looked at that intelligence, which was based on just a little bit of filming during the hottest hours of day and a lot of confirmation bias, what you saw was a real gap between what was used to lethally target somebody and then what it took to clear your name. And that flipping, I just give this as an example, that flipping of a presumption of guilt versus innocence, that has taken place across the board. And I think media organizations have been very resistant to you know, examining the complexity at times when somebody has been accused of some association. And I think it's reflected more broadly in the public's attention, too. Just that climate after 9/11 was very effective in rewiring our thinking about who is guilty, who's innocent, and what presumptions there should be, and what the threshold of intelligence or assessment or evidence we need to see should be.
9: Jamil, we only have about 30 seconds, but the Trump administration is now extending these terror designations to all of these gangs in South America and Ecuador and Venezuela and other countries. Your assessment of that?
8: Well, I mean, I think that the boat strikes are plainly unlawful. I think that their murder, the ACLU has a great case that they brought against those strikes. They've also sued to get the memo that purportedly justifies the strikes. Hopefully the courts will be more aggressive here than they have been, you know, in over the past 25 years.
11: We have to leave it there, but this is something, of course, we'll continue to cover. Jamil Jaffer, director of the Knight First Amendment Institute, previously deputy legal director of the ACLU, and Asma Khan, director of the Simon and June Lee Center for Global Journalism at Columbia Journalism School. That does it for our show. I'm Amy Goodman with Juan Gonzalez.

0: Making contact.
1: Welcome to Making Contact. I'm Salima Hamrani, and on today's show, our producer Lucy Kang asks us to rethink the idea of a border and the violent infrastructure that separates one country from another. We wanted to air this encore today because of the troubling racist rhetoric around immigrants in the last year. And while we try to fight back against those dehumanizing and dangerous ideas, we should always keep in mind that a border is an artificial barrier that we created and that we can question, soften, or dismantle it. Here's Lucy Kang.
2: By now, borders are so embedded into the fabric of our world, but it wasn't always that way. So for the next half hour, we're going to look at borders and how these colonialist constructs are imposed on top of living land and communities. And we'll dig into the violent tactics that connect the U.S.-Mexico border to Israel's brutal assault on Gaza and how they uphold our system of global apartheid. To learn more, I spoke with Heba Gawayed, a sociology professor at CUNY, that's City University of New York, Hunter College and Graduate Center. She's the author of Refuge, How the State Shapes Human Potential, and she's working on a forthcoming book called The Cost of Borders. So let's break it down for our listeners. How would you define a border and why do we have them?
3: If you look at a map, it seems like borders are sort of a fait accompli, right? That they're always there, that the world always looked like this. But actually, if you trace the genesis of our modern border system, our modern system of nation states, it's really a product of the post-World War II period. And they emerge as a part of the story of the end of colonialism. So in the colonial period, there isn't really an incentive to enforce borders. Yes, people have territories. Yes, they have notions of where they belong from. But because the whole colonial system was based on interconnectedness, based on labor, based on being able really to exploit other countries, right, you know, in behalf of the colonizer. So there wasn't really an incentive to close the borders. It was only after the end of colonialism or the end of the formal period of colonialism that now that those countries, the former colonizers, had hoarded so much wealth that they built the borders around those countries to protect them. And so you get with the United Nations, and really the term nation state only emerges, you know, with the formation of the League of Nations, but it's reinforced with the United Nations. And this idea of sovereignty, state sovereignty, in that the countries are sort of separate but equal entities that have a right to sovereignty, meaning have a right to have borders and defend those borders. But when we move through the world, we know that not all borders are the same. So for instance, the U.S.-Mexico border is a very heavily fortified border. The border in entering the European Union is also heavily fortified. You know, the Israeli border on Gaza, the so-called Iron Wall, is super heavily fortified. But also border like the border between North and South Korea or the border between Pakistan and India. And so borders exist in this way, in this violent way, in this highly enforced way, between places where, you know, colonialism still has left its mark, right? Or the colonial process has not dissolved. And that's for a reason.

0: the United States. Borders can be anywhere that, you know, that states determine. And the reason for that is because borders really are a fiction. So, you know, as Aisha Siddiqui put it, borders imply the violence of their own maintenance, right? They hold the violence of their own maintenance. They require violence in order to be experienced as a border. And borders are externalized, so they may exist miles and miles away from the borders of a country. So for instance, you know, a friend of mine, Paulina Olvera, who runs a migrant shelter in Tijuana, one time said in a talk that we have this understanding that Trump was trying to force Mexico to build a border wall, but instead Mexico became a border wall. And that's a part of the story of externalization, where Mexico deports more people than the United States because it's deporting people on behalf of the United States.
1: So you've touched on this idea of violence at borders, and I'm wondering if we can talk about what tactics tend to be used at borders, and whether you think those violent tactics actually exacerbate displacement?
0: Absolutely. So they use drones, they use surveillance towers, they use radar, they use, you know, technology in order to surveil people's texts, people's phone calls. They also use traditional enforcement, right? They have guys with guns that are at the border. So at the border in the Aegean Sea, what this looks like is, you know, migrants will get on boats in Turkey. It's really only a couple of miles. And Greek border guards, under the, you know, what we found out actually through recent legal cases, under the auspices of Frontex or with the recognition of Frontex, will break their engines and pull them back into Turkish waters, which is a complete violation of international law.
1: It's Lucy here, just jumping in to say that Frontex is the European Border and Coast Guard Agency.
0: But, you know, in the United States in 2021, we also saw people being treated that way in Del Rio by U.S. authorities who, you know, were on horseback with whips, who beat Haitian asylum seekers and pulled them back across the border. And people were really up in arms over that footage, which was, of course, horrible and, you know, echoed racial tropes that have long existed in this country. But they also are just a way that immigration policy works, which is that enforcement, you know, relations at the border include this sort of violent repulsion, this pushing back of people. And Amnesty International has described border areas as sort of lawless zones because immigrants who are coming here, you know, without the documentation, without the legal status, really don't have recourse for how they're treated at the border. And countries like the United States can sort of act with impunity in these border zones, repelling people, denying people. And sometimes people do die. And it is not uncommon for people to die in the desert trying to come here through enforcement interactions or in the case of the European Union through drowning.
1: Well, let's turn now towards some of your field work. Can you talk about the research that you carried out at the U.S.-Mexico border and the Israel-Palestine border specifically?
0: Yeah, so the research at the U.S.-Mexico border, I was in Tijuana for several months, and I interviewed people there who had arrived from all across the world. So there were people from Cameroon, people from Nigeria, people from Haiti, people from Guatemala, who had made these journeys to the United States or to the border with the United States in the hopes of being able to cross and build new lives. Now, in the case of Gaza, you know, I was not able to do field work there for obvious reasons. So instead, I've been using secondary sources. But the reason that Gaza is so important to my study is because it is ground zero for border tech globally. So Israel is a country about the size of Massachusetts, but it's a top 10 weapons producer, producing about 2.4% of the world's weapons. It's also a major hub of AI, of artificial intelligence used specifically for warfare. So even in, you know, as early as 2006, it was reported that there were robots monitoring the outside of the Gaza border with automatic kill capacities. There have been drones that have been developed and used their surveillance technology, radar technology, including in the water, to the point where Israel has described Gaza as a great open air laboratory for border tech and for this kind of technology. And the technology that's used there is the same technology that's used in the U.S.-Mexico border, is the same technology that Frontex uses, is also the same technology that the Dominican Republic uses to border Haiti. You know, so it is very much exported globally for border tech use, but also for other surveillance use. So, you know, the technology that Israel develops in

0: West Bank is exported, its facial recognition technology is exported to, I think, over 150 countries around the world for various uses. And what I've been able to collect also in secondary resources is data on, for instance, the GoFundMe accounts that we're seeing emerge, which are just a devastating case of people desperately trying to get out to escape from genocide. And so they're raising money, $5,000, $10,000, $15,000 a person to be able to leave through the Rafah border, which unfortunately, as we're talking right now, has also been closed even as people are able to pay. So it is a very dire situation that, again, makes the cost of borders so high, but also speaks to the willingness to impart such violence. You know, every child born in Gaza, because this wall has been there for 17 years, is born under this regime, is born under these conditions that assume that they're dangerous in utero, that treat them as, you know, people to be caged and tested on and denied basic liberties already from conception. So, you know, as we're talking about this, the human cost of it is so dire, but also we have to understand Gaza to be able to understand the rest of our global apartheid system.
1: Yeah. And as you were talking, I was, you know, having this thought that, like, really what side of the border a person is born on can in so many ways dictate how much that person's life is, like, valued. And I'm wondering, you know, are borders inherently, like, racist in this way?
0: Absolutely. I mean, again, you know, to quote the excellent quote by Aisha Siddiqui, that borders imply the violence of their own maintenance, right? Borders require violence. Otherwise, you're not going to experience them as a border. They are set up to deny people mobility. And it is absolutely based on racial premises. The same exact border can be experienced by people who are escaping war in the same exact moment, discrepantly, depending on their race. And there are examples, you know, examples abound globally about who is recognized as having a legitimate asylum claim, who is seen as having a legitimate claim for reprieve, and who is denied that claim based on who they are. And we know that there's an interesting story here of, like, who you are, how you're treated at a border, how race is used in different ways to deny. But 100%, you know, the thing that's similar about border zones across the world, the thing that's similar about refugee camps across the world is that they're full of Black and brown people, regardless of really where you go.
1: And coming back to Gaza specifically, I think what we're seeing right now is just how much U.S. police and Israeli military tactics mirror each other. Can you talk about some of the interconnectedness of the ways that we're seeing this type of violent repression?
0: Oh, yeah, absolutely. I mean, they train together. You know, I mean, we know that the IDF and American police train together. We know that they learn from each other. We know that American police departments have used, you know, Israeli surveillance tech. You know, the Iron Wall is co-produced by the United States and Israel. I mean, it was a collaboration that, you know, that cost about $10 billion to make. You know, so when we're talking about this, it is very much, it's not just that, you know, the United States has funded Israel to the tune of $280 billion since its inception, you know, even before its foundation, since World War II. But it's also that a lot of these, you know, enforcement apparatus, whether they're at the border or whether it's how people are policed, are sort of co-considered and co-designed and co-created. And there's a lot of exchange between industry, but there's also a lot of deliberate exchange on the policy level. And this is, you know, this is not a coincidence. This is how enforcement decisions, the fact that the United States border and the European Union border and Israel's border tech, the fact that these all look similar is because they're actually learning from each other and they're exchanging information. And, you know, something that's really interesting that happened after October 7th was that there was a lot of fear among military and among security professionals who, you know, there was a Newsweek article that reported that people were fearful because if this could happen, if a low-tech foe like Hamas could cross Israel's border wall in, you know, this very high-tech exemplar of bordering in 30 different places, then what did it mean for the rest of the world? What did it mean for, you know, all of the NATO allies who are using the same technology? And so there's very much a co-learning, a co-production that's happening. And that's why when I talk about, you know, Gaza as being and fighting for a free Palestine, fighting against apartheid and colonialism there, you know, as mattering for the rest of the world, I mean, truly, we are not free until Palestine is free, not only because of the moral, you know, strength of that phrase, but also because of how Palestine and how the impunity with which Israel acts really truly does impact us all, and particularly people who are people of color who find themselves on the wrong side of borders or on the wrong side of enforcement apparatus, whether that be in our cities, in our states, or nationally.
1: Well, turning towards the future now, I'm wondering if you could kind of describe what your hope is for what borders look like in the future.
0: So borders have not looked like this forever. And I think that's what I always try to emphasize when I talk about borders. Even in the last 20 years, border enforcement technology has gotten more dire, has gotten more dangerous, has become more fortified. You know, I recently watched a clip from an indigenous man from the U.S. who grew up on the U.S.-Mexico border, who describes how his community has been destroyed by the fortification of the border. That means that he cannot commune with his family, who are now on the Mexican side of the border. So the border continues to cross people. And so when we're talking about our bordered world, we need to remember that this is something that has recently been done and can be undone. And so when we imagine sort of a borderless world, when we imagine a world without, that does not look the way that it looks now, surely there are incremental steps. We could talk about reinstating asylum. We could talk about opening avenues to migration. We could talk about reprieves for people who are here. So there are interim policy measures that we can discuss. But we also don't have to have our border zones look like this. And so I would imagine a future that does not look like this, that does not impart violence on people for seeking a better life, that does not decimate asylum, that imagines and envisions borders, imagines and envisions questions of sovereignty in a radically different way. And I would love to see a world without borders. And I hope that, you know, we can work towards that goal by shifting, you know, our values around it.
1: Okay, so now we're in May 2024. There are a number of student-led protests around the country, around the world. Are borders a part of those conversations that people are having?
0: Absolutely. You know, I'm very proud of our CUNY students who've been in the encampments. CUNY students are imagining a different kind of world, and their demands, you know, the top demand is for divestment. Right? And divestment means that we don't want our institutions to continue to fund, you know, genocide, apartheid, occupation, and Palestine. And again, because Palestine is a ground zero for this border attack, you know, that is a story that is fighting. To fight for divestment is to fight against these surveillance technologies, against the violence at borders, not only in Gaza, but also in across the world. You know, these students are fighting for safe environments, are fighting against the enforcement against police on campus. And again, for all the reasons that we've already discussed, this is a fight, you know, for a freer world, for a world that pushes back against, you know, the security obsession that animates our borders and that extends far inland. And similar to the students who called for an end to apartheid, called for an end to the Vietnam War, called for racial justice in the United States, students have the capacity to create the world that they want to see. And so I think the students have the capacity to imagine a radically different world.
1: Well, Heba, thank you so much for taking the time to speak with me on Making Contact today.
0: Thank you so much for having me. I appreciate it.
1: That was Heba Gowayed, sociology professor at CUNY Hunter College and Graduate Center, and the author of Refuge, How the State Shapes Human Potential, and the forthcoming book, The Cost of Borders.
2: 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Okay, now back to the show.
1: Before the break, we took a broad global look at borders and the violence that enforce them. For the rest of our show, we're going to zoom into one historical instance where the natural boundary of a border changed dramatically and what that meant for the people caught on the other side. We'll turn it over to Charlie Garcia with an edited version of the story, The Border is Alive, brought to us by In Confianza from Pulso. Here's Charlie.
3: Something I think about a lot is how a border by itself holds no existential relevance. It's just an imaginary line that someone drew on a map and one side often doesn't look any different from the other. If you didn't know where you were, you could stumble across and not even know it. But at the same time, it also holds so much relevance because a border can decide who is free and who's not, who has opportunity and who does not. Sometimes it even decides who can live. It feels like an immovable force, often with giant metal fences and faceless police, but actually, they can be much more flexible than some people realize. And I have a story about this that took place right on the line drawn between Mexico and the US. So before 1848, the border between Mexico and the US looked very different from today. That's because a lot of present-day United States was Mexico. California, Nevada, Utah, New Mexico, most of Arizona and Colorado, and parts of Oklahoma, Kansas, and Wyoming were all originally part of Mexico. But starting in 1846, the U.S. fought a bloody war against Mexico that resulted in the Treaty of Guadalupe Hidalgo. And we call this a treaty, but considering that U.S. soldiers were occupying Mexico City at the time, they didn't really have so much choice in the matter. But this allowed the U.S. to take more than half of Mexico's land and essentially decide where the new border would sit. And where did they decide? Of course, the Rio Grande.
4: I don't think that they really considered the implications of what it would mean to have that free-flowing river be an international boundary. It was just a good line on a map.
3: This is Rodney Sauter, a park ranger at Chamizal National Memorial, a small monument that straddles that line on a map. The new border between the two nations was officially designated to be the deepest channel of the Rio Grande River, which sounds like a great marker, except that rivers are not fixed in place. And over the years, this river started to move, until eventually...
4: There was a major flood that pushed the Rio Grande further south in the Paso del Norte region.
3: In 1864, massive flooding actually caused the river to jump its banks and carve out a new path about 700 acres into Mexican territory.
4: Citizens from the United States sort of made an assumption that because the river had shifted south, they figured, okay, we can move into this land. Of course, that was not the perception in Mexico.
3: Mexican farmers who had been farming the land for years were all of a sudden told that they weren't welcome anymore. And this is what came to be known as the Chamizal Dispute, since the region was referred to as El Chamizal. Over the next handful of years, there were dozens of complaints by Mexican landowners and the government around the issue. And the response from U.S. citizens who'd come into possession of the land was more or less to stick their fingers in their ears and ignore it altogether. So this issue stretched on and on, continuing to cause tension, until finally in 1911, it was decided to create an international panel with a member from the U.S., Mexico, and Canada to decide who owned the land, once and for all. And so it all came down to a tie-breaking vote from the Canadian representative, who sided with, drumroll, Mexico. The U.S. did not agree with the decision, and it was deemed not satisfactory, because instead of deciding that all the land would go one way or the other, they split part of it. So the U.S. government said, nope, sorry, you don't have the authority to do that, so we're going to keep the whole thing. So for the next 50 years, the area moved into very murky territory, since no one really knew who was in charge. Slumlords squeezed money out of tenants, garbage dumps and slaughterhouses that no one else wanted started to pop up. There was even a secret bar called the Hole in the Wall that was built where the river looped back towards the U.S., creating a little Mexican enclave on the U.S. side. So right along the border, customers could enter on the U.S. side, where alcohol was illegal under prohibition, walk over to Mexico and drink a cold beer. This was quickly shut down by customs. But eventually, U.S. veterans from the Korean War began to build houses in the area with money from the GI Bill, and the Chamizal turned into a community of about 5,000 residents. Meanwhile, on the Mexican side of the border, people continued to become more and more upset. Now, this was all until something happened that would fundamentally change the relationship between the U.S. and Mexico.
5: This government, as promised, has maintained the closest surveillance of the Soviet military buildup on the island of Cuba. Within the past week, unmistakable evidence has established the fact that a series of offensive missile sites is now in preparation on that imprisoned island.
3: During the midst of the Cold War, where capitalist USA and communist Russia were wrestling for power around the globe, a US spy plane discovered Soviet missiles in Cuba aimed at the United States, triggering the Cuban Missile Crisis. At this time, many Mexicans were actually in support of the leftist Cuban government and believed in communism, and the proposition of a communist-leaning Mexico became a major concern for President Kennedy. This is where the Chamizal saga came back into the picture. Here's Rodney again.
4: Nationalists and communists in Mexico had been making an issue, basically to say that the United States could not be trusted to hold to its word. And so with the backdrop of the Cold War, there was basically the right set of circumstances to finally resolve this issue.
3: So with this newfound motivation, President Kennedy took a trip to Mexico.
6: Today, the people of free, democratic Mexico come together to welcome the President of the United States, John F. Kennedy, and Mrs. Kennedy.
7: We share a border of 2,000 miles. Over 3 million of our citizens in the United States are descended from your citizens. Most of all, we are both children of revolution. And it is my hope that the spirit of our revolution in the United States is as alive today in our country as is the spirit of your revolution here in Mexico.
3: Now the plan was in motion, and the 1911 decision that had previously been ignored had already hammered out most of the details. Now the challenge was to figure out exactly how to return this land back to Mexico, now that it was home to over 5,000 U.S. citizens, many businesses, and had been considered part of El Paso for the last 100 years. U.S.-Mexico Ambassador Thomas C. Mann and his team had to initially keep the negotiations quiet as to not rock the boat too much, and they found a unique strategy.
4: They went to the local Esso station and purchased one of their maps, and they drew lines and took them back and forth between the United States and Mexico so that there wasn't really like an official public record of the negotiations, because that was very sensitive, because it was going to impact people, particularly in the United States.
3: It sounds crazy, but you would be surprised how much of the modern world has been carved up by some bureaucrat with a pen. It was a big task to solidify the deal, but they were determined. So, despite concerns from residents and business owners, the government went on to force the sale of properties in the area. The 5,600 Americans who called the Chamizal home had to pack up and leave.
4: Mostly Mexican-American inhabitants in these neighborhoods, and many of whom were World War II veterans, had just served the United States. And then, you know, within fewer than 20 years, they're being asked to move out. Imagine if you were told by the government you had to move. I would think that'd be something pretty difficult to adjust to.
3: Of course, for some, leaving a home that they had built themselves was about more than the dollar amount.
6: The United States is not as big today as it was at this time yesterday. President Johnson and President Díaz-Ordaz of Mexico met at the border today and ended an old dispute.
3: On December 13, 1968, in the final of several ceremonies, President Johnson, who took over after Kennedy's assassination, and Mexican President Díaz-Ordaz simultaneously pressed two red buttons, which actually were not hooked up to anything, but it gave the engineers a signal to blow up a channel and allow water to be released into the brand new, 5-mile-long concrete basin that had been co-engineered by the two nations. Essentially, a big concrete scar in the earth meant to represent a river. But this was now an immovable river, no longer controlled by nature, but instead controlled by humans. And this is where we sit today. But for me, this is less of a story about a dispute between nations and more about a dispute against nature. To quote Javier Loella, war captain of the Isleta del Sur Pueblo tribe, who've lived along the river for hundreds of years, he says, "To me, it's just a geopolitical division among these two relatively new nations. It's just a political barrier that divides two sides of the earth that have always been here."
1: That was Charlie Garcia with the piece "The Border is Alive," brought to us by In Confianza from Pulso. We'll link to them in our episode page at radioproject.org. And that does it for today's show. Thanks for listening to Making Contact. I'm Lucy Kang.

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1: Badgers? Badgers?

0: Welcome to Between the Lines, presenting news and analysis of critical issues affecting our communities, the nation, and the world. I'm Scott Harris. This week we present retired U.S. Army Colonel Lawrence Wilkerson, who shares his views on growing public concern about Defense Secretary Pete Hegseth's unprecedented purge of top Pentagon leaders and politicization of the U.S. military. Steve Elner, Associate Managing Editor of Latin American Perspectives and author, who examines Donald Trump's recently announced 100-year oil deal with Venezuela that many observers maintain is nothing less than brazen neocolonial piracy. And Between the Lines' Melinda Tuhus, who reports on the September 2nd community march and rally protesting a recent wave of violent ICE raids and abductions in Danbury, Connecticut. But first, we begin with a summary of some of the week's underreported news stories.
1: 9 years after Hurricane Maria devastated Puerto Rico, the island's people continue to suffer from a water, energy, and infrastructure crisis. Today, water is often delivered by water trucks amid rationing and leaky water pipes that often fail. The island's electric grid remains fragile and prone to frequent blackouts. Meanwhile, billions of dollars continue to sit in bank accounts in Washington, D.C. While the U.S. Congress has technically allocated over $41.5 billion in disaster relief to the island, the federal government has only distributed $13.1 billion due to bureaucratic neglect and punitive austerity policies that have only made the infrastructure crisis worse. In 2016, Congress installed an oversight board, PROMESA, that stripped the island's government of its financial autonomy to restructure its historic debt. The failure to address the island's infrastructure crisis has provoked massive resistance, where thousands of Puerto Ricans have protested at the governor's mansion, demanding administrative accountability. Countless others have given up, fueling a bitter wave of emigration to mainland states like Florida, Virginia, and Texas. Record corporate profits, historic tax cuts benefiting the wealthiest Americans, and stagnant wages have all led to growing economic inequality, surpassing the levels seen during the Gilded Age. In 1970, the wealthiest 1% of Americans commanded roughly one-fifth of the nation's wealth. Today, they control one-third. Many Californians say the time may be right for a wealth tax. This November, Proposition 40 will be on the ballot, which, if approved, would levy a one-time 5% tax on the wealth of the state's roughly 200 billionaires. Funds generated from the tax would be dedicated to shoring up California's hospitals and healthcare facilities in the wake of congressional Republicans' $1 trillion cuts to Medicaid that will take effect in January next year. Not surprisingly, an opposition campaign to Prop 40 is being funded by some of the state's wealthiest billionaires, headed by Google's Sergey Brin. However, recent polls have found that the wealth tax has 54% to 57% overall support. But while Democratic voters overwhelmingly support the new tax, both Governor Gavin Newsom and Governor-to-be Javier Becerra have opposed Proposition 40, unwilling to offend the decreasing number of Silicon Valley billionaires who occasionally back Democratic candidates. Some unions are split on support for the tax over where the revenue will be allocated. After more than 18 months of President Donald Trump's frequently disparaged tariffs on nations around the world, Vietnam has the largest trade surplus with the U.S. In the first 6 months of this year, Vietnam's exports to the U.S. exceeded U.S. imports to Vietnam by $114 billion. Vietnam's economic positive balance of trade with Washington is partly the result of Trump's tariffs on China, whose rate was 23.2% in June compared to the rate on Vietnam, which was 6.5% that same month. Vietnam's proximity to China and low wages made it easy for U.S. companies like Apple, Nike, and Lululemon to relocate their factories once it became clear that economic relations between the U.S. and China were in a downward spiral. Today, Vietnam isn't just producing shoes and clothes, but roughly 60% of its exports to the U.S. are machinery or electronics, with companies like Intel, Samsung, and Apple's own manufacturer, Foxconn, basing much of their production in the Southeast Asian nation that the U.S. was at war with during the 1960s and 70s. This week's news summary was compiled by Bob Nixon. For Between the Lines, I'm Anna Manzo.

0: Defense Secretary Pete Hegseth, the former Fox News weekend host with a reported drinking problem, has dismissed, forced into retirement, or blocked the promotions of more than 80 senior U.S. military generals and admirals since taking office in January 2025. Hegseth, who frequently promotes lethality over legality, disparaging human rights in the Geneva Conventions, has also dismissed or replaced three of the military's top judge advocates general, or JAG officers, who advise military commanders on whether specific actions comply with domestic and international law. Last October, the Defense Secretary imposed new media policies that effectively booted out most news outlets from the Pentagon. Hegseth has specifically targeted Black, Latino, and women senior officers for termination or canceled promotions under the guise of his anti-diversity campaign, as he promotes testosterone testing and administered polygraph tests to 50 high-ranking officers and staff to investigate alleged leaks. Following months of friction and policy clashes with Secretary Hegseth, U.S. Army Secretary Dan Driscoll submitted his resignation in late August. Your reporter spoke with retired U.S. Army Colonel Lawrence Wilkerson, who served 31 years in the U.S. military, was Chief of Staff to U.S. Secretary of State Colin Powell from 2002 to 2005, and is now a senior fellow at the Eisenhower Media Network. Here, Colonel Wilkerson discusses growing concern about Defense Secretary Hegseth's unprecedented purge of top Pentagon leaders and his politicization of the armed forces, as Donald Trump threatens to order the nation's military to intervene in this November's midterm election.
1: Pete Hegseth is a clear and present danger to the United States of America, and he is a tremendous deficit in terms of leadership and control and competency in the very department that he heads. The other things he's doing with regard to the Army that are unconscionable is he's got 1 out of 10 now mental category fours. If you know anything about the Vietnam War and McNamara's 100,000, you know how disastrous that is, because these are people that get you killed on the battlefield because they're incompetent. They can't read their name on a guard roster. Mm. He's packing the Army with them. He's also packing the Army with Christian nationalists, because he is a fervid Christian nationalist himself, and has had ceremonies in the central courtyard of the Pentagon, for example, that were in essence Christian prayer meetings. Now, we're supposed to have separation of church and state in this country, but Hegseth does not believe in that, and has said that he doesn't believe in that, has formally said that to the troops. He leads prayer meetings in the Pentagon himself, personally, and the audience is told where to sit and how to come and how to go, and listens even to some of Hegseth's favorite preachers who say things like, women are only good for having babies, and that's all women are good for, and that's all they should do. Or says such things as, if you're not involved in this war, then you're not for Jesus, because you're not fighting for the Constitution or for the security of America, you're fighting for Jesus. This is Pete Hegseth, and we must remember, too, that J.D. Vance, the vice president, for the first time since 1947 in the history of the position and people filling that position, Hegseth, his vote for confirmation had to be determined by the vice president coming and voting, because it was a tie vote. It should not have been a tie vote. They should have voted him down. They should have never put him forward for nomination from the committee, but they did. And now we're stuck with him. Next to Trump, he's probably the most dangerous man in the administration.
0: Colonel Wilkerson, one thing that I've been asking a lot of folks who are guests on this show, if orders are given to the U.S. military to carry out repression of protest in the streets that would ensue if the election is stolen by Trump and company, would the military carry out those orders that would be blatantly illegal and unconstitutional?
1: I'm not sure. I'm fairly sure we aren't going to get to that juncture. I think there are sufficient forces now who will be more or less completely compliant with any orders they are given within the ICE complex, what I call the brown shirts, echoing Hitler in the 30s. I think they will be the forces deployed and they will be the forces used. But to your question specifically, there are some elements, I think, in battleground states of the militia, that is the National Guard, and of the active forces themselves that Hegseth has finely tuned and I think knows how to move and distribute them, that if it were necessary, they could be used. The question in my mind on both events, let's say it's pure ICE doing it, and it's in battleground states that they want to make sure go their way, and the military is standing on the sideline, maybe some of them waiting to see if they have to help, might there not then be a civil war within the military? Active duty units against ICE and maybe against some of their own militia forces or even some of their own forces. That's a recipe for real disaster. So, I mean, you've got all kinds of possibilities when you prep the ground the way Hegseth has and the way I think two other people who are very much in this and are probably two of the most powerful people in this administration, and most Americans don't know this. One is the Deputy Chief of Staff for Policy, far more powerful than that title recommends. He's more like a national security advisor, far more like a national security advisor, an alter ego to the president, if you will, than Marco Rubio or even J.D. Vance. And this is Steve Miller. He's more powerful than Susie Wiles. He's more powerful than Pete Hegseth, more powerful than Marco Rubio, and more powerful ultimately than J.D. Vance. And then the other person is Vallop at the Office of the Budget, Office of Management and Budget. He's the Project 25 architect. He's the one who says he doesn't believe in the Constitution. He's the one who says he thinks America ought to be a corporatocracy. And oh, by the way, he'll name the people to be in that corporate leadership. So these two people are extremely dangerous, and they're all for a coup.
0: That was retired U.S. Army Colonel Lawrence Wilkerson, now a senior fellow at the Eisenhower Media Network. Find more news and commentary about growing criticism of Defense Secretary Pete Hegseth's leadership of the Pentagon by visiting our Between the Lines website at btlonline.org. On August 28th, Donald Trump announced that his administration had reached an agreement with the government of Venezuela that he described as the biggest oil deal in world history. Venezuela's concessions came nearly 9 months after Trump ordered the U.S. military to kidnap the nation's president, Nicolas Maduro, and his wife, Celia Flores, who were remanded to the U.S. to stand trial on narco-terrorism charges. Acting Venezuelan President Delcy Rodriguez said the deal involves the development of 17 oil fields with a proven potential of 65 billion barrels. She said the agreement could draw $100 billion in investment into Venezuela's oil industry and yield over $209 billion in taxes. Despite Trump's usual bravado, there's little chance the Venezuelan agreement will bring Iran war-triggered record-breaking oil prices down in the U.S. anytime soon. Under the agreement, the U.S. is entering into a private joint venture with North American Blue Energy Partners, owned by Venezuelan businessman Alejandro Betancourt. The Pentagon's Office of Strategic Capital will own 35% of the company. Your reporter spoke with Steve Elner, associate managing editor of Latin American Perspectives, author, and a retired professor of Venezuela's Universidad de Oriente, where he lived for over 40 years. Here he examines the U.S.-Venezuelan oil deal that many observers maintain is nothing less than brazen neocolonial piracy, an agreement made at the point of a gun.
2: Trump has imposed on Venezuela nothing short of a neocolonial relationship with Venezuela. And this is demonstrated by the terms of the agreement. You know, it involves proven reserves containing 65 billion barrels of oil. That's more proven reserves than all of the United States. And the United States gets 20% of those reserves, according to the agreement. Trump is guaranteed 20% of those reserves at cost, and also priority for the purchase of the remaining oil, 100% of it. The deal involves 17 fields, But of those 17 fields, several of those fields have already been committed to China. One has been committed to Russia. So they lose that. China has protested. This is a violation of their legal rights. Furthermore, the main company that will have the operating rights, it's a Venezuelan company owned by a young Venezuelan capitalist by the name of Alejandro Betancourt. 35% of the operating company will be in the hands of the Pentagon. I think, Scott, that the thinking behind the arrangement is that, you know, Trump, after the January 3rd kidnapping of President Maduro, who he mentioned, Trump claimed that now $100 billion would be invested in the Venezuelan oil industry. That didn't happen. It didn't happen in part because of the uncertainty, because, you know, powerful political actors in Washington want to get rid of the pro-Hugo Chavez leadership. And Delcy Rodriguez in particular, they want see the right-wing leader, Maria Corina Machado, in power. So the companies were reluctant to invest, certainly large sums of money. Exxon made it clear from the outset that they weren't going to invest large amounts of capital. So by making this arrangement in which the U.S. government is organically involved in the Venezuelan oil industry, the multinational companies will invest. I think that's the thinking behind it. Because certainly this guy, Alejandro Betancourt, who's a nouveau riche, he's not in a position to inject large sums of capital in the Venezuelan oil industry. And the state oil company, PDVSA, has been devastated by the sanctions against the Venezuelan oil industry going back to the first Trump administration in 2017. So they're in no position to reactivate the Venezuelan oil industry. I think the strategy there is to get large sums of U.S. capital into Venezuela.
0: And Steve, I did want to take note of the fact that this oil agreement appears to have been made under the threat of further U.S. military intervention in the country's domestic affairs and policies. And as you said at the outset of our discussion tonight, this is a case of brazen neocolonialism, the mafia state here under Donald Trump, and piracy.
2: These concessions have been made at the barrel of a gun. On January 3rd, just hours after Maduro and the First Lady were kidnapped, he held a press conference, and he stated explicitly that there was a second plan that would be, you know, more destructive than the first. He said, what happened to Maduro? What happened to Delcy Rodriguez, the vice president who became the interim or the acting president? He said that what happened to Maduro, what happened to her, or even worse. Those were his words. So obviously there was a threat of the decapitation, which is what took place in Iran subsequently. The Washington Post and The Guardian reported on a telephone conversation between Secretary of State Marco Rubio and Delcy Rodriguez that same day, in which Rubio basically said the same thing, but worse. These reports indicated that Rubio threatened Rodriguez with the destruction of Venezuelan military installations and the Venezuelan infrastructure. And Rodriguez herself, who The Guardian quotes, she herself said that Rubio gave her and the second in command, Diosdado Cabello, who was the second in command under Maduro, Rubio gave him 15 minutes to decide what they wanted to do, and if not, they would be decapitated. So there's no question about it that there is a mafia-style operation here.
0: That was Steve Elner, a retired professor at Venezuela's Universidad de Oriente, who's now associate managing editor of the publication Latin American Perspectives. Find links to more news and commentary about the U.S.-Venezuelan oil deal by visiting our Between the Lines website at btlonline.org.

0: On Wednesday, September 2nd, more than 1,000 people from across Connecticut marched and rallied to support immigrants in Danbury, which was the epicenter of ICE raids the last week of August that abducted at least 64 city residents. Between the Lines' Melinda Toos was at the Danbury protest and talked to several marchers about why they had come.
1: 35% of Danbury residents are immigrants, likely the highest proportion of any city in Connecticut. The rally capped a day without an immigrant, in which 60 businesses closed their doors in a one-day strike. As the marchers, who ranged in age from babies to elders, took to the streets, Naun Capello was marching with his wife and children.
2: I just tried to show the government they do something wrong.
3: Are you worried about your day-to-day life, that whatever your status is, ICE could come along and grab you or your wife or, you know, arrest you? Are you concerned about that?
2: No, actually, we are American citizens, but we have family, we have friends, we have the community. You know, it's now tough.
3: So you are not worried. You feel like you have your status.
2: Yeah.
3: And you have your families.
2: Yeah, but I have family. I have friends. I have a couple of partners in my work. So they are afraid what's going to happen. We don't know what's going to happen tomorrow. So they don't want to go to work. They don't want to go to shopping. They don't want to do anything because now, you know, the eyes are afraid everybody. So it's tough.
3: It's very tough.
2: Yeah.
3: So then you do have friends and coworkers who aren't going to work?
2: Yeah.
3: What kind of support are they getting in the community? If they can't work, they're not making money.
2: Tough question. I have no idea what they're going to do.
3: What do you think this rally, it's pretty big. It was very noisy,
2: yeah.
3: Very loud and enthusiastic. What do you think or what do you hope this rally will do for the community?
2: I have a lot of hopes about that. The only thing for now is they have to, you know, give any opportunity to make legal papers to everybody. You know, they pay taxes, they work hard. They don't come to here to do something wrong. Everybody try to support family. That's the only thing I know.
3: Would you mind telling me what country you're from?
2: You know, originally I'm born in my country, Ecuador, but I live in this country like 40 years already.
1: That was Danbury resident Naun Capello. Also marching in his brown cassock was Franciscan priest Mike Johnson from Hartford.
4: I'm part of the Greater Hartford Interfaith Action Alliance, and we have had prayer vigils in front of the federal courthouse. We've marched on the Capitol. We've testified in favor of the new bill, and it's clergy, all different denominations, myself from the Catholic perspective, Jewish and Muslim leaders. So I think we have, on this particular issue, been very united that this is what mercy looks like. This is what all of our scriptures call us to, is to welcome the stranger in the strange land, and that's what's happening.
1: That was Father Mike Johnson of the Greater Hartford Interfaith Action Alliance. At the rally, the first speaker was U.S. Senator Chris Murphy.
5: And let me say two more things. There are two big lies that Donald Trump and Republicans are telling you. The first one is this, that they are here to protect Danbury. Are they here to protect Danbury? When you are pulling parents away from school bus stops, when you are intentionally traumatizing kids, when you are targeting immigrants who are here legally, you aren't here to support Danbury. You aren't here to protect Danbury. You are here to traumatize Danbury, and we aren't going to let them get away with that. The second big lie they say is that Americans are threatened, our safety is threatened by immigrants being in our communities, right? Let me tell you, immigrants to this country commit crimes at a rate lower than people who were born in the United States of America. And so, if you want to live in a safe community, live in a community where your neighbors are immigrants.
1: That was Connecticut's U.S. Senator Chris Murphy. Another speaker was Danbury high school teacher Julian Schaefer. He described the trauma immigrant children are experiencing.
6: But let me talk to you about what's been happening since last year, right? I've had conversations with our union president, Erin Daly. She teaches 8-year-olds. A student of hers had a meltdown in class one day. She calmed the kid down. She was asking what's going on. And he was angry at how unfair it was that he couldn't go outside with his family whenever they felt, right? They were afraid. Erin took some time, she calmed him down, and she turned around to the other students in her class. 8 other kids were crying because they felt the same way, right? This is one elementary school classroom.
1: That was Danbury High School teacher Julian Schaefer.
0: That was Between the Lines' Melinda Tuhus reporting on the September 2nd march and rally protesting a recent wave of ICE raids and abductions in Danbury, Connecticut. Learn more about regional community groups resisting ICE violence and mass deportations by visiting our Between the Lines website at btlonline.org.

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Our theme music was written by Richard Hill and performed by Mikata. 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For Between the Lines, I'm Scott Harris.